0: where the situation is. We have heard that other countries such as Qatar and Pakistan are trying to mediate a truce, if you will, to go back to the ceasefire that was put in place. Right now, it's looking pretty hard for both sides to climb down from these most recent attacks on each other.
1: Mm-hmm. Essentially, what you have explained here is that just as the war is escalating in ways that feel very unpredictable and very dangerous, we're getting less and less information from the Trump administration about the state of the conflict. And so what in your mind is the potential consequence of that combination?
0: Well, look, the risk is that the true dimensions of the war are being kept from the American public. Military officials will continue to argue to me and my colleagues that they need operational security, that they can't share every last detail, particularly those that the Iranians could use to their benefit. But there's plenty of information they can share. And Michael, as we're sitting here recording this episode, the Pentagon's chief spokesman, Sean Parnell, disclosed that since July 7th, some 100 American service members have been injured in the war.
1: That's a lot.
0: Now, most of them, he said, have returned to duty. And that's progress that we get this information.
1: Mm-hmm.
0: But it didn't come until after the New York Times reported on these three undisclosed attacks on Americans based in Jordan that happened over the past week or so. I mean, you hope that this would be standard practice, and it has been for Pentagons in the past to kind of present this information. But it's not anymore. This war is now heating up in a major way, and this is exactly the moment when we need greater transparency from the Pentagon, not less.
1: Well, Eric, thank you very much. We appreciate it.
0: Thank you, Michael.
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6: The president has a new favorite word, maybe you've heard.
7: Communism.
8: Communism's easy to sell.
7: I would be the greatest communist in history. 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
6: And it's contagious. 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
9: Communism does not sound good in theory.
6: He's got Speaker Johnson using it.
9: Communism and this philosophy has led to the murder of tens of millions of innocent people.
6: Easy, buddy. The president and his pals are intentionally conflating communism with democratic socialism. 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
10: Israel is a country that has been accused of apartheid and occupation for decades now.
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12: This genocide happens with our tax dollars, and we must stand up and say, not on our dime.
6: Democrats in Congress just had to draw lines on Israel with a big funding vote. So we're going to talk about defunding Israel on Today Explained from Vox.
13: Live from NPR News in Culver City, California, I'm Duane Brown. The five-month-old war with Iran continues to intensify, sending gas and oil prices soaring with no end in sight to the fighting. So far, 17 U.S. service members have died, with one still missing, and nearly 100 injured in the last 2 weeks. The Pentagon has spent more than $37 billion in the war. And today, Defense Secretary Pete Hegseth was on Capitol Hill requesting an additional $67 billion.
14: This supplemental request serves two purposes. Sustain our military readiness to meet this year's new demands, and accelerate critical capabilities to replace and augment those we have used in contingencies. But make no mistake, this is not a one-for-one replacement. We are upgrading and we are modernizing across the force.
13: The request for more money for the war comes after the Trump administration launched the attack alongside Israel without consulting U.S. lawmakers. A software error in New Jersey led to more than 6,000 non-citizens being registered to vote. NPR's Miles Parks reports the issue has been resolved, but such errors have been shown to fuel conspiracy theories.
15: The software error meant that thousands of people who answered no to the question, are you a U.S. citizen at a DMV, were still registered to vote anyway. New Jersey's Governor Mikey Sherrill called the problem serious, but she also said fewer than 400 of the mistaken registrants actually voted, and the erroneous registrations have now been removed as well. These sorts of bureaucratic errors aren't unheard of. Oregon dealt with a similar issue in 2024, but non-citizens have never been shown to register on purpose in anything but very small numbers. Still, experts expect these sorts of errors to be spotlighted by those looking to cast doubt on the entire election system this fall. Miles Parks, NPR News, Washington.
13: 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A new NASA telescope set to launch next month might give us insights into black holes from member station WYPR. Scott Massioni explains.
16: The hardest part about observing black holes is that they're black and hard to see, even on a high-resolution telescope. The best way to look for them is to look at the stars they're shredding apart with their massive gravitational pulls. NASA's Nancy Grace Roman Space Telescope will launch on August 30th, partly to detect black holes that existed up to 11 billion years ago. Mitchell Carman, a graduate student at Johns Hopkins University, is the lead on the study.
17: Studying black holes is really studying the most extreme parts of physics, and it's all a part of trying to understand how the world works, even in the biggest and in the smallest scales.
16: The Roman telescope will have the same resolution as the Hubble telescope, but with a much larger field of view. For NPR News, I'm Scott Massioni in Baltimore.
13: Book publishers and thousands of authors are celebrating a $1.5 billion settlement today involving AI company Anthropic. The federal judge says the settlement provides meaningful relief to thousands of affected authors for using pirated copies of their books to train its AI chatbot, Claude. Anthropic has agreed to pay the writers about $3,000 per book in what attorneys call the largest copyright recovery in history. I'm Dwayne Brown. 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
18: 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Residents in Zavala County worked to rebuild after severe flooding last week. Taylor Farms lettuce is still being examined as a possible source of cyclospora, despite a retracted positive test. And Youth Orchestras of San Antonio finds a new home. Check out those headlines and more on TPR.org. That's also where you can find many of our stories translated in Spanish.
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3: I'm Riley Rogerson. I'm a House leadership reporter for Politico.
4: And Riley, last week there was a big vote in the House to defund Israel. Was it ever going to pass?
3: I don't think it was ever going to pass. There is still very strong support for Israel among many, many House Democrats. But what was shocking about this vote is that over 100 House Democrats voted to block aid to Israel. This was a seismic shift in the party's support for Israel and was pretty crazy to watch as a reporter.
4: Tell me what the expectations were going in. What was the prologue of this vote?
3: Going into this vote, we knew as reporters that House Democrats were going to be split on this issue. The amendment was a discussion among House Democrats for about 2 or 3 weeks. It was introduced by Republican Congressman Thomas Massie, you know, an isolationist renegade. He's usually pretty out of step with his party, but he put this forward. They knew it was going to come up eventually.
5: Madam Chair, my amendment is simple. It strikes $3.3 billion of foreign aid to the country of Israel from the State Department funding bill.
3: So there were two pretty lengthy closed door meetings where House Democrats were like, we need to find a way to hash out this issue. We know that it's divisive. We have to talk about it.
6: The situation relative to the United States relationship with Israel, the Palestinian people, and policy in the Middle East has to change because the current status quo is unsustainable.
3: So there was an opportunity behind closed doors for Democrats to pretty openly debate and disagree what they were going to do. And us reporters standing outside, you know, one of those meetings, people were coming out on both sides of the issue. So we knew this was going to be a big split. We didn't know that 100 members were going to vote to cut Israel aid. That was pretty shocking because in 2024, there was a similar vote to cut Israel aid and just 37 House Democrats voted for that measure. So this was a pretty marked shift.
4: So, yeah, what accounts for the uptick for what you're calling a seismic shift now?
3: There's a couple of theories of the case here. So one is that this is political and House Democrats are looking at what's happening on the campaign trail. Incumbent after incumbent has lost to pretty hard left candidates. I'm thinking in New York City.
7: I do believe that what's happening is a genocide, and I believe that it's a moral injury to the American people that our tax dollars are being used to enact this genocide.
3: I'm thinking in Denver.
8: I believe that our selling of arms to Israel, defensive or offensive, gives them the cover to continue the genocide that's taking place in Palestine and now the ethnic cleansing that's taking place in Lebanon.
3: And these hard left candidates are running on a pretty Israel skeptical or even anti-Israel message compared to the incumbents who are taking a more moderate stance. So, you know, plenty of Democrats are looking around and saying, this is not politically viable. I need to be on the record as providing some sort of a check on Israel. Also, House Democrats are saying they're fed up at this point with what's going on. They are not satisfied with Prime Minister Benjamin Netanyahu's leadership in Israel.
9: U.S. taxpayers have spent many, many billions of dollars in support of the racist, extremist Netanyahu government. Enough is enough.
4: How did the split in the Democratic Party on defunding Israel break down ideologically? What were the more notable votes here?
3: As you can imagine, more progressive members tended to vote to, you know, defund the Israel aid. And more moderate members tended to vote to maintain that aid. But there were a number of very interesting people to watch that us reporters were pretty surprised by. One of them being former Speaker Nancy Pelosi.
10: Tic-tac-toe. A winner.
3: She has received money from AIPAC before, a pro-Israel PAC. So people were surprised to see that break. The other name that was a big deal was the number two House Democrat, Catherine Clark, voted to break with the rest of leader or other members of leadership, including Minority Leader Hakeem Jeffries, to vote to cut off the aid. So that was also a very big deal.
4: Does it say something about his leadership that he couldn't unite his party on this vote? Or is that just like nobody could? So it's not really an indictment of his power.
3: I think you're right that nobody could. I think that this issue is just that divisive among House Democrats. What was interesting about the whole endeavor is I talked to, you know, pretty far left progressives and very moderate Democrats leaving this vote. And both had positive things to say about Jeffries, which, you know, was somewhat surprising. Huh. The moderates were pleased that Jeffries voted you know, to preserve this aid. They thought that that was important. And Congressman, for example, Josh Gottheimer, a very pro-Israel Democrat, I spoke to him. He said he was happy because Jeffries voting to preserve the aid, he thinks, swayed more Democrats to do the same. So he was satisfied. The progressives say, hey, he said vote your conscience. That's a big step. That's not him whipping all these members to support Israel as Democrats have done in the past. So they see that as a step in the right direction. And they were enthused about his strategy to have these two closed door meetings where he did encourage open dialogue. And progressives say that, too, is a step in the right direction. Will he be able to get away with this, you know, as speaker potentially next term when these hard left Democrats come in? They've been very, very vocal about Israel. That remains to be seen. But for now, members of both sides were satisfied.
4: Okay, let's talk about the other side, because there was actually much more unity amongst Republicans.
3: Yes, that was also very surprising to watch and marks a big shift in the Republican Party. So back in that vote in 2024, which was another vote to restrain Israel aid, I think it was 21 or 22 House Republicans voted in favor of that measure. On last week, when the vote to cut off Israel aid came up, just one Republican voted to cut off that aid. And that was Thomas Massey, who we know is sort of on his own journey in Congress as it is. So, yeah, I mean, it's, I think, a sign of President Trump's shifting approach to foreign policy compared to where he was at on the campaign trail when he was talking about a much more isolationist approach to foreign policy. Now, President Trump has shifted his strategy. He's been much more engaged abroad than I think many people anticipated, whether it be, you know, Israel, Gaza, Ukraine and Russia, and Venezuela. And his party is willing to have his back on this and, you know, voted near unanimously to back this funding.
4: And to bring this back to Democrats, there were Democrats who also basically agree with that line of thinking.
3: Yes, that's part of it. The other reason that many House Democrats voted, you know, in support of keeping this funding is because they said they were worried about some of the aid. I think it's about $3.3 billion total is what we were talking about. So it was complicated, but there are plenty of pro-Israel Democrats who were just really wanted to have Israel's back in this moment. And that's a lot of what we saw.
4: What does what we saw say about what we might see if Democrats do indeed win back control of the House this November, which the betting money seems to suggest they will?
3: I mean, this is the question that anyone observing the situation is asking themselves. What are we going to see from a potential speaker, Hakeem Jeffries, when it comes to Israel? And how firm are both sides of his caucus going to push and pull the speaker in their direction? We frankly don't know. Something to consider is that if Democrats do take the majority, they will have significantly more control over the floor agenda. He'll have control or be able to stop, say, these Republican-led amendments from coming to the floor. At the same time, if you have these, you know, very ultra-progressive members coming in and demanding votes in, say, exchange for voting for his speakership, then you're going to have this issue is going to be very, very alive. Part of the question is just how big of a majority do Democrats win if they do get a majority? If it's coming down to one or two votes like we've seen Republicans have this term, who knows? Who's to say which direction people are going to pull Jeffries? If it's a big majority, say, you know, 15 or 20, Jeffries is going to have a lot of room to work with. What I will say was a consistent trend, no matter who I talked to leaving the vote or every Democrat I talked to leaving the vote, there is consistent frustration with Benjamin Netanyahu. I think perhaps if there was a different government, more House Democrats would be willing to support aid to Israel and have a different conversation. So that's another factor here that's going to influence, I think, the direction that Congress heads.

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0: Explain is back. I'm joined by Representative Brad Schneider, who's representing the 10th District of Illinois in the United States House of Representatives. Could you walk us through the vote last week? You voted against the measure to cut aid to Israel, and a lot of your colleagues obviously did not. How did that play out for you? How'd that feel?
1: I'm going to take you a step back further and just I'll give you my personal perspective first and talk more broadly. But I was born with two names. The first is Brad, and also Shmuel ben Ephraim, which is Samuel, son of Ephraim, my father, Frank. And two identities, both as an American and as a Jew, and how he's raised and consequently raised is very much a strong Zionist. Growing up in the 60s, 70s, and for the last 65 years, I fundamentally believe that the U.S.-Israel relationship is an important relationship. Growing up, I also believe that the aspiration for peace in the Middle East, not just between Israelis and Palestinians, but broadly throughout the region, is something that is in the United States' interest and the interest for the people in the region. So this is not a new issue to me and something I've thought long and hard about. Now, Israel, from its founding in 1948, has faced enemies in the region. Initially in 1948, it was five Arab armies. Today, the enemies are going to be more non-state actors, Hamas, Hezbollah, etc. And so I'm committed as an American, but also as a Jew, to a secure and safe Jewish Democratic State of Israel. I'm also committed to the aspirations of the Palestinians, to their rights and to their aspirations to self-determination and ultimately sovereignty.
0: Got it.
1: Tom Massey doesn't believe any of that. You know, first, let's start with Tom Massey. His intentions with this amendment were anything but pure. It was hastily crafted, poorly written, and one of the biggest issues with it is not only does it address this 10-year memorandum of understanding, something negotiated by President Obama 8 years ago. There's 2 years left on the MOU. It would have blocked funding for the Nidaloe Mideast Partnership for Peace, something that I was proud to help promote, develop, and support. Working to build those bridges between Palestinians and Israelis that is going to lay the groundwork ultimately to hopefully find a path towards peace. It would have cut funding for that. It was a messaging bill and nothing more, and it was a negative message. I voted no because I think if we're going to move towards peace, we need to move in a constructive way. You know, a lot of my colleagues were saying we need to send a message to the Netanyahu government.
0: Right.
1: I've been extremely critical of this government, their failure to address the settler violence in the West Bank, the failure to plan for a day after in Gaza following what was a horrific war. If we're going to move towards peace, if we're going to find a path where Israelis and Palestinians can live side by side and the region can have the peace they deserve, because we're not just talking about Israelis and Palestinians. There's progress being made between Lebanon and Israel in giving Lebanon, the people of Lebanon, the liberty and freedom they all deserve, and Syria and Jordan, and the list goes on around the region. We need to be doing it in a thoughtful way.
0: Okay, I think I hear your argument against Massey's amendment, but you say it sends a negative message. People in your party, however, would like to clearly send a message that they no longer want to fund Israel's military. They'd like to see Israel out of Gaza. They'd like to see Israel ease restrictions on humanitarian aid. They'd like to see Israel stop expanding into Palestinian and Lebanese territory. What limits would you like to see placed on Israel?
1: Well, let's also recognize that any time U.S. weapons are sold to any country in the world, including Israel, there are conditions on how they're used, how what the countries can do with them, what they can do to extend them and share those technologies with other countries, et cetera.
0: But let's also remind people that Israel used United States weapons to kill thousands and thousands and thousands of women and children. So are those restrictions working?
1: Well, so you're talking about the war in Gaza. The war in Gaza was a horrific tragedy. It started when Hamas invaded on October 7th. Israel responded. Hamas was in tunnels. One civilian death is too many, no question about it. And the way Israel conducted many aspects of the war put too many civilians in harm's way and ultimately led to those civilian deaths. We need to find a way to end the conflict between the Israelis and Palestinians. That war of October 7th, in theory, Trump's 20-point plan brought that war to an end. The conflict continues. People are still dying. Israel has to be able to defend itself. We need to work to disarm Hamas and make sure, and should say this very clearly, Gaza has to be, must be for the people of Gaza. And Israel, I've been very clear on this, Israel should not look to occupy Gaza permanently. Sending a message that we're turning our back on the Israeli people, that their security is not important to us, is the wrong message, just as sending a message to the Palestinians that their future doesn't matter to us. We have to find a way to say that we care about both people.
0: This amendment was never going to go anywhere, but members of your party have taken more concrete action here when it comes to sort of redefining the democratic relationship with Israel and Israel aid. One of the ways is by swearing off money from the very pro-Israel lobbying group AIPAC. Have you sworn off said money? I don't believe you have. Can I ask you if you still take money from AIPAC, and if so, how much?
1: I appreciate the support I get from people who care about the issues that I advocate for. So people who are pro-Israel, pro-U.S.-Israel relationship are likely to support me because I'm pro-U.S.-Israel, pro-Israel relationship. I'm also pro addressing gun safety and reducing gun violence in this country. So I get the support of those groups. The support I get doesn't determine my positions. I think my positions determine who supports me.
0: All of this change that we're talking about within your party comes in the wake of October 7th and the devastation people have seen in Gaza. And it sounds like this is devastation that you acknowledge in your career.
1: Absolutely.
0: Has your position on Israel shifted at all since October 7th or at any point in your political career? And if so, can you tell us how?
1: So my position hasn't changed because I've always been committed to promoting peace between Israelis and Palestinians and finding a path where both can live together, which I believe ultimately is two states, a Jewish Democratic State of Israel and a Palestinian state living side by side. My frustration with the current Israeli government has grown and continues to grow. Every conversation I have with whether it's the U.S. ambassador to Israel, and I've had the privilege of working with many, or my meetings with Prime Minister Netanyahu, who I've had engagement with the prime minister going back now for almost 30 years. But in the last several years, every single conversation I have with them talks about the need to address settler violence, the need to get humanitarian aid. One of the things that I am proud and will say loudly and proudly is that immediately after October 7th, as the war began, my team, we worked hard to push for humanitarian aid into Gaza, to do everything we could to make sure that the civilians who were always caught in the middle of any war wouldn't suffer more than they did. And the suffering was horrific. And I did challenge Israel when they made what I'll call ill-conceived, ill-advised, in some cases, illegal decisions to deprive humanitarian relief into Gaza. We pushed hard and we opened. We worked with the Egyptians to get Rafah crossing open. We pushed the Israelis to get the Kerem Shalom crossing open. And to not just get aid to those crossings, but get aid into and across the territories within Gaza.
0: I feel like the disconnect here, I mean, your optimism on this issue of peace in the region is overwhelming, but I don't feel that that is the general feeling in the United States right now amongst American voters or the people who really care about this issue. They look at what's happened since October 7th and they feel deeply pessimistic about the possibility for peace.
1: So I am always going to be optimistic. I have to hold on to that optimism for the prospects of peace because the alternative is too dark. And let's separate the issue for folks living in the region and the folks living here. And for the Israelis and Palestinians, these are two people who are totally traumatized not just over the last couple of years, but for decades and the conflicts that when there were steps forward and then the enemies of peace could take you on steps backwards. So I recognize the trauma that Israelis have and are experiencing, and I recognize the trauma that the Palestinians have and are experiencing. And that's part of what I feel is my obligation to hold on to that optimism and speak to a better future and work to try to find ways to bring the parties on both sides of the issue there together to make the hard choices and take the risk to get to a path to peace. So the reason I'm holding on to optimism, and it's not 24/7. I have my moments when I am down and when I feel like the hill we're climbing is just too steep, is you take a deep breath and you dig deep and you say, I can't give up on hoping and working towards peace, because otherwise peace is never going to happen. And I want to find people who are like-minded. And that is not just on the Israeli side of the equation. We have to find people on the Palestinian. And for those on the Palestinian, have to find Israelis. And I meet and I spend time with them on a regular basis. They come to my office. When I'm in the region, I talk to them. We have to strengthen and empower those voices who believe that peace will only come when the Israelis see the Palestinians as a people worthy of engagement and shared future, and the Palestinians see the Israelis as a people worthy of engagement and a shared future, and recognize that until they get there, there's no future for either side. We've got to have a path with both are pointing in the same direction.
0: Representative Brad Schneider from Illinois' 10th. Earlier in the show, you heard from Riley Rogerson from Politico. Dustin DeSoto made the show today with help from Miles Bryan, Miranda Kennedy, Gabriel Dunatov, Patrick Boyd, and me, Sean Ramos from Today Explained.
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0: I'm David Martin Davies, and coming up on The Source, the Republican-controlled State Board of Education has passed a new reading mandate for Texas public schools. All grades are required to read Bible stories and passages. Supporters say learning about the Bible is necessary for understanding the Western classics. Critics say it's religious indoctrination disguised as education. And later on The Source, summertime can also be snake bite season. Rattlesnakes and other native pit vipers are out and about, and so are people. When the two collide, the consequences can be dangerous. What to do, and more importantly, what not to do if you get bitten by a snake. This is a community conversation. We want to hear from you. Call in at 833-877-8255. That's what's coming up on The Source, but first, this news.
1: Live from NPR News in Washington, I'm Ryland Barton. Ukraine's President Volodymyr Zelensky has fired the country's top military commander following days of protests against the general. As NPR's Greg Myrie reports, this is the second major shakeup to the military leadership in the past week.
2: In a late-night social media post, President Zelensky dismissed the head of the armed forces, General Oleksandr Sirsky. The general, age 60, was credited with winning several key battles in recent years, but he's also a Soviet-trained officer who favored rigid battlefield tactics. He clashed with the popular defense minister, 35-year-old Mikhailo Fedorov, a leading advocate of innovative drone warfare. Zelensky fired Fedorov last week. That ignited the protests in support of Fedorov and against the general. These moves create uncertainty at a moment when Ukraine has regained momentum in the war. Zelensky has named a new general to lead the military, but still has an acting defense minister for now. Greg Myrie, NPR News, Kyiv.
1: President Trump's pick for Director of National Intelligence is moving to the next stage of his confirmation process, a vote before the full Senate. Jay Clayton was recommended by the Senate Intelligence Committee in a 9-8 narrow party line vote that reflects the partisan divide over the sensitive post. NPR's Eric McDaniel has more.
3: Committee Chair Republican Tom Cotton of Arkansas says in a statement, quote, Jay Clayton is a highly qualified nominee with deep experience combating a wide range of national security threats. During his confirmation hearing last week, Democrats repeatedly pressed Clayton to acknowledge that President Trump lost the 2020 presidential election. Clayton refused to engage. Trump's acting intel chief, Bill Pulte, has no intelligence background and has been assailed by Democrats who say he used his role as director of the Federal Housing Finance Agency to weaponize records against the president's opponents. Clayton can be confirmed in the full Senate without Democratic support. Eric McDaniel, NPR News, Washington.
1: The Trump administration is pausing $1 billion in federal Medicaid payments to Minnesota and California over alleged fraud concerns. Federal officials say they'll withhold payments until the states verify that certain Medicaid claims meet federal requirements. Erica Zurich from member station Minnesota Public Radio reports.
4: Minnesota officials say the $200 million federal officials are withholding makes this the third time payments have been delayed over alleged fraud in health programs. In a written statement, Minnesota Department of Human Services Temporary Commissioner John Connolly says federal officials haven't provided an explanation on how the deferral amount was calculated. The state says it has cooperated with the federal government to prevent the misuse of health funds. California's Governor Gavin Newsom posted on X that the state is being targeted for political reasons and not because of fraud. For NPR News, I'm Erica Zurich in St. Paul.
1: And you're listening to NPR News from Washington. The director of the Smithsonian's National Museum of American History is pushing back against a White House report labeling the institution's leadership as radical activists. And Thea M. Hartig told a House Oversight Subcommittee today that the report does not fairly represent the museum's work. The report was released on July 4th and criticized the museum as not telling history in an inspiring and unifying way. As the school day goes on, kids have a harder time controlling their physical movements. As NPR's Janaki Mehta reports, a new study suggests this may tell us about students' long-term success in school.
5: As each hour of the school day ticks by, kids tend to get squirmier. Ask any teacher, and that might not be a surprise to them. But a new study in the journal Developmental Psychology tracked children from around the country for decades, from birth until age 26. As the school day wore on, students started getting more mentally exhausted and tended to move around as a result. The kids that got the squirmiest throughout the day tended to have lower academic scores later down the line, while those who were able to self-regulate and sit still throughout the day tended to do better over the course of their academic career. In fact, kids with more self-control were 20% more likely to finish a four-year degree. But the study also notes not all physical movement is a sign of distraction. Sometimes the wiggles help kids process and learn. Janaki Mehta, NPR News.
1: A goat named Goldie has been accompanying crews fighting a small wildfire in Colorado. The Colorado Springs Fire Department says Goldie led firefighters to the fire area and helped with fuel mitigation along the way by chomping on leaves. 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
6: 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Luminescence Foundation is dedicated to shedding light on neurological research focused on Alzheimer's and Parkinson's diseases and supporting land conservation initiatives. 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
0: Live from the John L. Santico Studio in downtown San Antonio, this is The Source from Texas Public Radio. I'm David Martin Davies. Texas public school students are now required to read passages and stories from the Bible as part of a new statewide English language arts curriculum. Supporters say biblical literacy is essential for understanding literature, history, and American culture. But civil liberties groups and advocates for religious minorities warn that requiring sacred text in public school classrooms could cross the constitutional line between teaching about religion and government promotion of a religion. The dispute comes as Texas also faces legal challenges over requiring the Ten Commandments to just be displayed in all classrooms. So does the Bible belong in public school curriculum? And who decides when a literature lesson becomes a religious instruction? Joining us to discuss this policy and its First Amendment's implications is Blake Ziegler. He is a field organizer for the Texas and National Campaigns at the Religious Action Center for Reform Judaism. And Blake Ziegler, welcome to The Source.
8: Thank you so much, David. I'm so glad to be joining you today.
0: So what can you tell me, what exactly is the State Board of Education requiring?
8: The State Board of Education is requiring, beginning with a phase-in process in the 2030-2031 school year, that in every grade level, certain books have to be read, meaning that they have this reading list. There's books and readings for each grade level, K through 12. So for kindergarten across the state of Texas in every public school, all kindergarteners would have to learn the material that's on that list. And so they're phasing in that process beginning in the 2030-31 school year. And our concern, both us and our coalition partners, is the disproportionate focus on Protestant Christianity in the religious content of the list.
0: Is there anything in particular that you object to? I mean, they're talking about things like Jonah and the whale, Adam and Eve, the Noah's Ark, these types of stories.
8: There's a number of objections that we can have. And I think the important thing from a framing standpoint is to remember that for us, both at the RAC and our coalition partners, which do not just include religious minorities in the state of Texas, but also Christian groups, as well as a variety of non-faith groups, is that religion does have a place in public education. Students deserve an education that broadens their understanding of religious diversity and at the same time presents every religion fairly and respectfully. We have concerns that out of the religious content on the list, which includes 15 Bible stories, 11 of which come straight from biblical text, all of which come from the Protestant Christian understanding of these biblical texts, except for one outdated Jewish translation. But even within the Protestant text, there's inaccuracies or questionable choices being made about the King James version of the Bible, for instance, that is being read in some grades as early as seventh grade, despite being rated at a 12th grade reading level. Beyond that, there's concerns, of course, of the constitutional nature that you talked about in the introduction of this segment, and also a number of other points of just the very nature of students being exposed to these faith questions and these texts from sacred religions and teachers not being prepared to answer those questions of when a young student in elementary or middle school is reading the Beatitudes, is asking their teacher, is this what I'm supposed to believe? Even if at home, I'm not being raised in the Christian faith. So there's a number of issues that we have with the choices behind the list, the transparency and process that went into creating the list, the implementation of the list, and a variety of other factors that I'm sure we'll get into.
0: Our phone lines are open. We definitely want to hear from our listeners and get their reaction and questions about this new mandate coming from the Texas State Board of Education. It voted 9-5 last month. It is a Republican-controlled elected board. The phone number to call is 833-877-8255, 833-TPR-TALK, 833-877-8255 to call in. You know, the central question, this is the pillar of conservatism, is this the proper role of government? Anything that happens, you say, is you know, should the government provide health care? Should the government provide, do certain things? And so the question here I have, is it the proper role of government? And this is government. It is the State Board of Education. That is government requiring that these things be taught. Why couldn't or why shouldn't children be getting this type of instruction at home or at their place of worship?
8: That's an excellent question, David. And you raised the exact point that religion is something that is sacred. It speaks to the individual on a spiritual level, and it is something that parents and communities deserve to have a say in what the people in their household are being raised with. At the same time, religion, we do have to recognize, plays a pivotal role in our society, not just for individuals, but also on a community level, and not even to mention the enormous cultural and historical aspect that religion has. So religion certainly does have a role to play in our public education, which, for example, is why schools can offer things like religious studies courses, or in your history classes, you learn about the development of religions and different faiths. Our concern, though, is that mandating that students learn the sacred text of various faiths, and in this case, disproportionately one faith, challenges that line in the First Amendment about the Establishment Clause of potentially the state imposing a religion. Because if I'm a student and in nearly every grade K through 12, I'm learning about the Christian faith straight from the Christian doctrine, I'm left to question, as a Jewish student, what does this mean for other faiths? Am I supposed to believe that Christianity is true among all the other faiths? Am I supposed to question why my faith isn't being highlighted, or at least not as much as other faiths? It raises all of these questions that just don't belong in English classrooms. There are other more appropriate ways to teach about the significance of religion and the role that it's played in human history, besides simply mandating that students read these texts, commit it to memory, be tested on it, and then go about their day. There's a lot of issues in that regard.
0: Got a minute for you. I got to hit break. So is the context important, that this is happening in the classroom from an authority figure telling the students about these stories and possibly presenting them as fact?
8: Yes, absolutely. I think we have to remember that students and children, as incredible as they are at developing critical thinking and explaining their own thoughts, they are still very impressionable. And there is that important student-teacher relationship where students trust what their teachers say. So when a teacher is standing up and imposing this view and stating like a religion-specific view, especially when it's disproportionately coming from one faith, that threatens the student's understanding of it in a clear way. The student might not help but believe that I'm supposed to believe this. This is what I'm supposed to believe. And I have personal experience with that, as prior to this role, I was a teacher. And so I was very much aware of the weight that my words held in the classroom and the effect that it had on students.
0: We're going to take a break now, and we're going to be right back with more discussion about this new ruling from the Texas State Board of Education requiring the reading of biblical passages and stories for all grade levels in Texas public schools. John and Richard will get you on the air with your questions when we come back from the break. 833-877-8255. It's The Source on Texas Public Radio.
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0: You're listening to The Source on Texas Public Radio. I'm David Martin Davies. On June 26th, the Texas State Board of Education voted 9 to 5 to approve mandatory literacy reading list to more than 5 million public school students in Texas beginning in 2030-31 school year. List contains roughly 200 works, including about a dozen biblical passages and Bible stories across multiple grade levels. The question is this a violation of the separation of church and state? Does this, in fact, kind of create a state-sponsored religion, seeing how this is mainly drawn from the Protestant Bible? And what about children who don't follow that religion? Are they going to be indoctrinated? You can call in with your questions and comments, 833-877-8255, 833-TPR-TALK. With us is Blake Ziegler. He is with the Religious Action Center for Reformed Judaism. Let's go to Richard on the phones. And Richard, you're on the air.
1: Yeah, yes. Thanks for taking my call. First, I want to identify myself as a board member of the local chapter of Americans United for Separation of State. So we are allied with your speaker's organization. This is really death by a thousand cuts. You know, they keep coming up with more and more explanations. Well, let's do a little bit of this and a little bit of that. And the result is to move more and more toward a theocratic society. Now, that may seem like it's never going to happen. But in fact, very recently, on All Things Considered, Leila Fadel interviewed a fundamentalist minister who believes that we should be a theocratic state. And she asked him, she as a Muslim, asked him what rights she would have under his concept of the state. And the answer was essentially to live. That's it. She could not hold any offices. She could not even vote. Okay. And so then she said, what would I have to do in order to vote? And he said, you would have to convert. So there's this constant pressure, a little bit and a little bit and a little bit. And to show, I think, how nonsensical some of this is, I'm imagining that my six-year-old grandson is just learning to read, and he sees a poster on the wall about the Ten Commandments, and he reads one of them, and he says, teacher, what does adultery mean? A six-year-old child. I mean, they're just pushing and pushing and pushing. So we really have to do everything we can to stop this. That's my comment. Thank you.
0: Richard, thank you for your comment. Blake, can you give me a quick reaction?
2: Yeah, of course. 100%, Richard, completely in agreement with you on your concerns. And it's one of those scenarios that you described with your six-year-old grandson is that's what we want to try to avoid. And when we look at what's been happening in the state of Texas, the Blue Bonnet curriculum, the Ten Commandments bill, the school chaplains bill from a few years ago, the school prayer bill that passed last year, we just see repeated attempts to insert religion, and in particular, one religion, into public schools as a way to undermine our public institutions and insert a distorted sense of theocracy or a distorted sense of religion that amounts to threatening religious freedom for all people. And in my opinion, is a distortion of Christianity itself.
0: I want to give a quick update on this case about the Ten Commandments that are in Texas public schools. It was passed in the last previous legislative session in Texas. The central case, Nathan versus Alamo Heights Independent School District. A federal judge here in San Antonio ruled that it was unconstitutional. Fifth Circuit Court of Appeals turned that over. Supreme Court Justice Samuel Alito granted an extension giving this till August 19th to file their petition for a writ to challenge this. So this is ongoing. This is preparing to go to the U.S. Supreme Court. So a lot of this is still in play. But with the Supreme Court we have now, it's really anything goes. Let's go to our next caller, John. And John, you're on the air.
3: Hello.
0: Hey, John, you're on the air. Go ahead.
3: Hi, I wanted to ask how the current federal laws of separation in church and state, how do they protect us or how, or will they be useful to face the nightmare that's coming in 2030?
0: All right, John, thank you for that question. So John's talking about the separation of church and state, and our own Texas Lieutenant Governor Dan Patrick has said publicly that there is no such thing, because he says the separation of church and state, these are words that do not show up in the Constitution. So, Blake, I wonder if you could address that and other concerns.

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1: Washington's letter to the Hebrew congregation at Newport, which explained that bigotry will have no place in this country and we will be a place of religious freedom. And when we think about ways to combat this, really it's about speaking up and taking action against these disastrous policies. We were fortunate to be part of a wide-spanning coalition across faith groups and non-faith groups, which brought hundreds of people to speak at the SBOE meetings, thousands who submitted public comments, and so many more actions. The important thing is that we as Texans make our voice heard and explain that these policies will not be tolerated in the state of Texas. Because time and time again, when these policies have had the chance to be reviewed by the public, I'm thinking of the school chaplain's bill from a few years ago and the school prayer bill from last year, school districts overwhelmingly, because of public input, rejected those measures, which demonstrates that we, the Texas people, reject this notion that religion and state go together. They, in fact, are separate because that is what is necessary for a pluralistic, functioning, and flourishing democracy.
2: Okay, let's go to Bruce. And Bruce, we're really short on time, but you're on the air. Go ahead.
3: Yes, sir. Thank you. I'm a veteran teacher who is retiring this year after 25 years because of the restraints, given the fact that this state wants to mandate Christianity. I am presenting Anglo-European-American white man, but I am not a Christian, and I do believe in other religions, whether it's Hinduism, Buddhism, you know, like, there are other religions that are the majority in this world. Christianity is the minority, but unfortunately, this country has this white patriarchy, systemic supremacy, and thank you for your time. I appreciate you.
2: Well, Bruce, thank you for calling in. Blake Ziegler, could you talk about the religious minorities in our public school system? And, you know, not everyone is Christian. Not everyone of the Christians are going to be Protestant.
1: Yes, of course. And first, I want to thank you, Bruce, for your 25 years of service. And I'm sorry that this atmosphere is pushing you out of the classroom. But I think to the point of religious tolerance is what we're talking about here. We live in a very diverse democracy, not just across religious lines, but also ethnic lines, cultural lines, and so many other categories, which requires us to be very careful in the way of the content that we talk about in our schools and the way that we talk about it. When we talk about pluralism, when we talk about what it means and what we owe to each other and how do we have a sustainable democracy, it needs to be one that is founded on tolerance, which goes back to what I mentioned at the beginning, David, about
2: But it's also Texas about respecting the rights of people who are not Protestant Christians who are in those classrooms. Yeah. The classroom should be welcoming to everyone. And if you're not part of that religious faith, then how welcomed would you feel?
1: Yeah, exactly. And that's my point, which is why something like this reading list, I think, is outrageous. We shouldn't be disproportionately talking about one religion in English classes. If we want to talk about religion, it should be happening in as something like a religious studies course that gives a comprehensive overview of all the religious faiths that are present across Texas. And that would give the foundational understanding. That's not indoctrination. That's teaching. There's a difference between teaching about religion and teaching religion. And I think this reading list falls into that latter category, unfortunately.
2: By design.
1: I'm very concerned. Yeah, by design, of course. And
2: all
1: I'm
2: right.
1: very
2: I got to let you go, Blake Ziegler, field organizer for the Texas and National Campaigns at the Religious Action Center of Reformed Judaism. And we're going to take a break for our pledge drive. This is The Source on Texas Public Radio. On the other side, we're going to be talking about how to protect yourself from a snake bite. Stay tuned.
4: My name is Tom Dreisbach, and I'm a correspondent on NPR's investigations team. We really try to investigate where we think we can break new ground and make a difference. Health scams involving COVID, abuse in ICE detention centers, even sexual harassment by government officials. A lot of what we do is just good old-fashioned shoe leather reporting. We go to the place where news is happening, we document what we see, and then, depending on what we found, we'll dig even deeper to find the stories that no one else is covering. We're totally independent.

0: And so we work for the people. And that is one of the most important parts of my job, is trying to dig up information that often powerful people don't want us to know, to better inform people about what's happening around them, and sometimes even improve their lives in tangible ways. We can't do it for you without you. So please give to this station today. And thanks.
1: 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I'm David Martin Davies, and we're here with our summer pledge drive. This is a time when we're able to talk about what we do and how we do it, and we do it with your money. We're raising $250,000 right now, and we do this because we know you want to know what is happening, not just in San Antonio, but across Texas, across the nation, and also right in your community. And with me is Camille Phillips. She is the TPR education reporter. We're just talking just now about classrooms and schools and school policies, and all very complex. And it takes someone dedicated to researching and talking to these people, investigating these organizations and figuring out how they run in order to break it down and bring it to you. So, Camille, thank you for that. Yes. And also thank you for being in the studio.
2: Yeah, happy to be here. I'm a bit of an education nerd, so I like all the facts and research and all of that.
1: All right. And you bring that to the listeners.
2: Yeah, exactly. I was listening just now, and I think something that an important point I heard from a professor recently was that when it comes to like religion, especially a religious script text, right? Childhood development is key. So little, you know, when you're like a kindergartner and you're hearing a story, fact and fantasy is kind of, there's not, you don't have the brain development to separate that. And so that is one, you know, so that's related to this, right? Like when you're learning text as a kindergartner, you interpret it differently than when you're a 12th grader, right? All of that is part of the complicated stuff. But that little detail.
1: Well, those facts is what you deal in with.
2: Right.
1: You know, we deal in facts as we do our reporting. If you want fantasies, there's places for that, but not at NPR.
2: And a religion, obviously, you are that faith, you believe that to be truth, to be fact, right? But that's where separate of religion from government is a founding part of our democracy, right? And so that's a conversation we need to have, or at least that used to be part of how we interpreted our Constitution, right? And that's kind of being reinterpreted now in real time with these laws.
1: Well, 800-622-8977, that's the number to call to support the fact-based reporting that Camille Phillips does in her education reporting. You can also go through tpr.org or go through the TPR app. And you've been doing a digging into how schools are funded, also about how children work their way through the school system and whether or not they're able to achieve their full potential going to upper education. And so there's a lot going on that people, I think, that your work reveals.
2: Yeah, and I think that's a privilege that we are only afforded because people support it, right? Like, I love what I do. I believe that it provides a service, and I hope you all do too. And if you do, call in and donate. And that's how this whole thing works, right? We are an independent private organization that only works because people who listen to it donate to it.
1: Right. So this type of in-depth journalism takes time, it takes resources, takes a dedicated team of expert reporters, editors, and producers. 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
1: This is The Source on Texas Public Radio. I'm David Martin Davis. Be careful where you step when you're heading outside this summer because there be snakes. Texas is home to rattlesnakes and other poisonous pit vipers. The good news is death from a snake bite is not that common. Nevertheless, we're going to be talking about what to do and what not to do if you come across a snake and if you happen to get bit. Rising summer temperatures mean more Texans are spending time outdoors, and they are more likely to encounter venomous snakes in the parks, the wooded areas, along waterways, and even in your own backyard. We're joined by Dr. Stephen Alex Harding, a Baylor College of Medicine toxicologist and also an emergency room physician. And Dr. Alex, welcome to The Source.
2: Hey, Dave. Thanks for having me.
1: So, as I understand it, roughly 7,000 to 8,000 people are bitten by a venomous snake annually here in the U.S., but only about 5 die a year. So I think it's really important before we start scaring people about snakes and things that we actually kind of put that in context. If you get bitten by a snake, that's not necessarily a death sentence.
2: Absolutely. Yeah. The deaths are pretty rare. Most of what we focus on with our management is preventing kind of morbidity. So preventing people from losing function of limbs, things like that. But as you mentioned, deaths are much more common, based off of kind of the type of snake. And luckily we don't have that many of the real dangerous species. A lot of the rattlesnakes are a lot more dangerous than the copperheads and cottonmouths that are much more common in our area.
1: Right. So we have the rattlesnakes. That's the most widespread venomous snake in Texas, and it's a major source of a serious bite. So when I read about this to get ready for today, you know, I kept reading about how not all rattlesnake bites are venomous bites. That's the first thing to try to understand.
2: Well, one thing to recognize is that when you're bitten, the snake itself gets to decide kind of how much venom, or if they're actually going to inject any venom into you. There's misconceptions about kind of the age of the snake. People often kind of misattribute more or less dangerous bites to juvenile snakes under the assumption that a younger snake might not be able to control how much venom they're delivering. Every snake is able to control kind of how much venom is delivered. So there is a concept of what's called a dry bite, where somebody gets tagged by a snake, but not necessarily envenomated. So it runs the gamut from, you know, full envenomation, every drop the snake has, all the way to no venom. And really, the physical examination and being evaluated by a physician is kind of the only way to know for sure.
1: Well, I wonder, what does it feel like? I mean, I'm sure if I get bit by a snake, it's going to hurt. But if I get bit by a snake and they inject venom into me, is it going to hurt more? Am I going to feel that?
2: Absolutely. Yeah, the initial bite could be probably compared to something like a bee sting or a wasp sting. That's literally just the penetration of the skin by the fangs. But once the venom is delivered, all the different components that are inside of there go to work in causing local tissue damage, swelling. So you get a lot of kind of the pressure of swelling in that extremity, along with this kind of spreading pain that then kind of creeps up the arm. And the extent of the involvement is kind of dependent on how much venom was delivered and then which species you were actually envenomated by.
1: So our number is 833-877-8255, 833-TPR-TALK. If you've ever had a snake bite, if you want to tell us your story, you want to tell us what happened, we'd love to hear about that. Or if you've got a question about a snake bite. So people who are, you know, where you're most likely to be bit by a snake, these are places, you know, outdoors, typically, I would think, you know, but it's not impossible. I guess you could, you know, one can get in the house or in your wherever you are.
2: Probably a little bit less common, but yeah, it would depend kind of where you're at as far as proximity to a larger city versus, you know, woodlands and bayous and things like that. But for the most part, we're talking about wooded areas or bayous as places where you're more likely to get bitten. And then it also depends on what activities you're doing in those areas. There actually is sort of almost a gender split that we notice among envenomations, where women tend to get envenomated on the legs more often, whereas men tend to get bitten on the upper extremities, so the hands. And part of that, at least, is due to, men messing with snakes, trying to relocate them, trying to kill them, those types of activities.
1: So I'm always freaked out when I'm having to, like, mess around with the wood pile. It's like I'm afraid that they're going to be, maybe like Woody from Toy Story, there's a snake in my boot. I'm worried there's a snake in the wood pile.
2: Yeah, it's very possible. The nice part about it is that most snakes are not going to be aggressive and that they're not going to be hunting you. A lot of the envenomations that we see, probably the vast majority of them, are going to be defensive on the snake's part. So if you do notice that there's a snake or you're concerned that there's a snake, you can spray, that area with a water hose, for example. They tend not to like that, and then they oftentimes will slither away. But I would caution people against, just recklessly killing snakes as soon as they see them, because they are an important part of the ecosystem in managing other pests and things like that. If you do have pets or small children that you're concerned about getting, getting in contact with a snake, then you can also speak to local kind of wildlife rescue groups and have somebody come out and relocate the animal to somewhere a little bit less concerning for you.
1: I've heard that if you kill a snake, you cut off its head or something with a shovel or what have you, and then that the head could still bite you.
2: And so, yeah, there was a case probably, I don't remember the exact date of the publication, it was probably about 15 years ago, where a gentleman had done just that. He had decapitated a snake and then came back a little while later to get rid of the parts, grabbed the head, and it had enough kind of residual neurologic function that it doubled back and envenomated him. He called 911 appropriately in that case, and unfortunately, probably about an hour later, ended up going into cardiac arrest and dying. So kind of job number one is don't mess with the snake if you can.
1: Yeah, and don't think just because it's been decapitated that it is no longer a threat. You got to keep that in. And I guess also, don't leave it lying around where someone else can mess with it as well. So if exactly. if you get bit by a rattlesnake, but we have the things like the cottonmouths and the water moccasins and the copperheads here. Is there any one that is more of a threat than the others?
2: I would be more concerned about the rattlesnakes compared to the copperheads and cottonmouths. For the most part, the trend that we see is that copperheads are kind of the most minor of the pit viper envenomations. The cottonmouths or water moccasins are right there kind of in the middle, and then the rattlesnakes are kind of the most severe. And that could be timber rattlesnakes, prairie rattlesnakes, eastern diamondbacks, western diamondbacks. There's even one in kind of the Mojave Desert region that in addition to having the tissue damage that you see with all of these pit vipers, it also has some neurologic complications, and it could cause paralysis and difficulty swallowing, double vision, things like that. So I would be most worried about somebody getting envenomated by a rattlesnake in terms of needing more aggressive therapy and potentially having more complications.
1: And then there are also coral snakes, and those are smaller snakes. And they have little tiny fangs, but they're just as dangerous?
2: They are dangerous in a different way. So the coral snakes are a member of the elapid family of snakes. So this is kind of a similar group as cobras, but luckily we don't have any native cobras in our area. Depending on where you're at in the country, coral snakes can be neurotoxic, so can cause those similar things like I was talking about with the Mojave rattlesnake, where you can develop muscle weakness, especially if that's your diaphragm. Then you can lose your ability to breathe and need to have a breathing tube inserted. You can get double vision. You can get difficulty swallowing. But in certain areas, it seems that the snake venom characteristics are different. So, for example, I practice down in Houston, and in our area, most of the coral snakes end up just causing pain. Whereas in other parts of the country, we would be worried about that paralysis type stuff.
1: Well, these are like the native snakes that we have that you're going to encounter outside. But a lot of people have pet exotic snakes. And so I'm sure like emergency rooms are prepared to deal with things like, a rattlesnake bite or coral snake bite, because these are more likely to happen. But if you get bit by your own exotic pet, would the emergency room be able to deal with the level of toxicity that you're going to get out of that?
2: Absolutely. I would anticipate that if that did happen, even if you went to your local emergency room, they could provide stabilizing care, but they would likely get in touch with at least the poison control centers and then be directed to a place that has more kind of robust framework for getting a hold of exotic antivenoms. We've certainly had cases where people were envenomated by their own pets and then flown to us down in the medical center. And we work very closely with the zoo where they keep kind of all of the exotic snake antivenoms in addition to the coral snake antivenom. So if they come in, we recognize that they would benefit from one of these antivenoms. We coordinate with their herpetology experts to figure out exactly which type of antivenom they need. And then in a very dramatic fashion, you know, drive up to the back of the zoo and somebody runs out with a cooler and hands it to us through the passenger side door. And then we come in kind of hero-like into the emergency department looking really cool.
1: I mean, I had wondered if there was any kind of coordination between the zoo and the ERs on stuff just like this. So, you painted a dramatic image there. So we're going to take a break here. We're going to talk more. So I want to get into what to do and what not to do if you do get bit by a snake. And these actions, though, they can save your life, but they could also save some of your limbs, save you from a lot of pain, and, you know, just figure out what to do. And we have Gil on the line. We're going to go to Gil. He says that he wants to weigh in on this. He says he's a snake expert. And so if you got a question or a comment, call in 833-877-8255, 833-TPR-TALK. If you've ever been bitten by a snake, love to hear that story. This is The Source on Texas Public Radio. We'll be right back.

0: I'm Mariana Navarro, and here's what's featured right now on TPR.org. Residents in Zavala County worked to rebuild after severe flooding last week. Taylor Farms lettuce is still being examined as a possible source of cyclospora, despite a retracted positive test. And Youth Orchestras of San Antonio finds a new home. Check out those headlines and more on TPR.org. That's also where you can find many of our stories translated in Spanish.
1: 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R.L. 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

0: You're listening to The Source on Texas Public Radio. I'm David Martin Davies. We're talking about snake bites. If you've often wondered if the Texas Public Radio is snake bit, well, I can tell you that we're talking about snake bites. And we're joined by Dr. Stephen Alex Harding. He is a Baylor College of Medicine toxicologist. He's also an emergency room physician. You can call him with your questions and comments, 833-877-8255, 833-TPR-TALK. And Gil, go ahead. You're on the air.
1: Hi, good afternoon, everybody. So first of all, I'm not a snake expert. I do have some academic background in it, but I wouldn't call myself an expert. Wanted to share some data points that I've observed in reading journals during my research and whatnot. So with kind of our listening audience, our listening area of, you know, Bear, Comal, Wilson, Atascosa, Medina, the surrounding counties, we're talking about all these different venomous species of snakes. Just wanted to remind folks out there in this area that we only have 5 species of venomous snakes compared to 40 total snakes. So the odds of you encountering a venomous snake is already pretty slim. You're mostly going to encounter them along green belts or along peri-urban interfaces where you have development and then a wooded area for miles on end type of deal. And so those species that we have in this area are our western diamondback rattlesnake, which is by far our most common. Then we have our Texas coral snake. Then we have our second rattlesnake species, the black-tailed rattlesnake, which is confined to more rocky, hilly areas of the hill country. So think of like Government Canyon in San Antonio, that area, Helotes. And then finally, our copperhead, broadbanded copperhead, and our cottonmouth. And so it's just depending on where you are, what you may encounter. But for the most part, if you're going to find a snake in your backyard, it's going to be a non-venomous snake. So we have 40 species. That's a lot. I suggest you just familiarize yourself with the 5 that we have that could potentially be harmful and forget about everything else.
0: All right, Gil. Right. So anyways, and leave them alone. Just walk away. Thank you so much, Gil, for that. And so let's go to another caller. And the next caller is David. And David, you're on the air.
2: Hi, my name is David, and I worked at the Dallas Zoo in the largest rattlesnake collection in the world for 10 years in the 70s and 80s, and then I went to graduate school and studied rattlesnakes in Mexico and collected rattlesnakes in Mexico for my graduate degree. I've published on rattlesnakes. I have a tremendous amount of experience in all areas with rattlesnakes, and I wanted to make a couple of comments about rattlesnakes. One is that snakes in general, rattlesnakes in particular, usually know you're there before they're there. Rattlesnakes have a pretty good hearing. They can hear spoken word. They have they don't hear as well as humans do or most mammals do, but they do hear the frequencies of talking. They also see pretty well, and they watch your face. When a rattlesnake becomes aware of your presence, and it's almost always before you're aware of their presence, a rattlesnake watches your face and judges your trajectory. And if he decides that your trajectory is going to take you over him, or he sees that you're looking at him, then that his nerve will break. He'll move. He may rattle. He may not rattle. They don't always rattle. But he bases it on how he interprets your actions. And usually before you even see, I mean, I'm an experienced rattlesnake guy, and I've walked within a foot of large rattlesnakes that were sitting in leaf litter, and they were perfectly camouflaged, and they didn't move a muscle because they thought, he's an idiot. He doesn't see me. He's walking right past me. It's like, you know, and the rattlesnake didn't move until I happened to turn around and look where I'd been, and then his nerve broke and they would break. Right. It happened more than once.
0: So, David, I'm going to let you go. Thank you for that great information. We've got to hit these high points here. What to do, what not to do if you get bit by a rattlesnake. Dr. Alex, I mean, one thing I read, if you get bit, circle your bite with a pen or something. Also, write down the time that you get bitten. Also, take off your rings. If your hand swells, your ring could be the problem. You don't want to lose the finger. What other big high points? And don't do the Lone Ranger Tonto routine by cutting open the wound and trying to spit out the venom. That doesn't work. It just causes more tissue damage.
3: Absolutely. There's a unified snake bite algorithm that was published back probably about a decade ago at this point, and it hits a lot of these high points as far as what not to do. And it's basically anything that you have seen in an old Western is something that we're not going to be doing. For the most part, in the United States, we're close enough to healthcare that somebody's not going to die within minutes. So the whole tourniqueting an extremity after you get bitten by a snake is not going to be helpful. The venom gets absorbed within several minutes, probably through the lymphatic system mainly. So any of those kind of methods of trying to remove the venom, whether that's cutting on the wound, sucking on the wound, there are several commercial devices that are suction devices that purportedly suck the venom out of those areas. None of those are going to be helpful. And the worst thing that you could do in terms of sucking on that wound is then introduce all of the bacteria that are inside of your mouth into that wound and cause a secondary bacterial infection, which then is one, challenging to manage with antibiotics, but two, it clouds the picture as far as what's actually due to the venom effect and what's due to this bacterial infection of the skin.
0: So real quickly, I read let your wound bleed, let it bleed. And so it could bleed out a little bit of the venom. Don't patch it up. Let it, and should you do that?
3: I don't think I would specifically say like more bleeding is better. Number one, I think the point you brought up was great, which is marking the wound site. Usually that's going to be done by EMS or in the emergency department by physicians and nurses. And that helps us get a sense over time of how the wound is progressing and how much venom effect we're really seeing, which helps trigger when we want to give anti-venom.
0: But get to an ER, get to the hospital, use your cell phone, go get to the ER right as possible, and they'll take care of you. You'll be fine. All right. I want to thank you, Dr. Stephen Alex Harding, Baylor College of Medicine, toxicologist, emergency room physician. Stay away from snakes. This is The Source.
4: My name is Jasmine Garst, and I'm an immigration correspondent for NPR. 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Something that I have really tried to focus on in my work is the humanity and the nuance and complexity of every human being, whether that is a 12-year-old girl trying to live her life in Minneapolis or a farmer in Florida. I think that we're at an inflection point in which we're really questioning our identity as a country, what we're okay with and what we're not. And that's something that I think is going to be a really big story this year. 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
0: And you can give by giving us a call at 800-622-8977. 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And so information is power, and information can save your life, just like we're talking about what to do if you get bit by a snake. And it's better to know these things before you get by a snake. You know, you're not going to find it out in this couple of minutes that you're dealing with all this. 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And that's what we do here, not just about being bit by a snake, but also about what happens at City Hall, what is happening with the police department, what is happening at the schoolhouse. 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
5: Yes, hello everyone. You count on TPR to keep you informed about what's happening close to home and around the world. But behind every report are journalists, producers, travel equipment, and the resources needed to bring accurate information to you. 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During this summer fundraising drive, we're working to raise $250,000 to help replace those lost dollars, and every gift is matched dollar for dollar. We're here because because we need to replace that money, right? And we've made some good progress. We have $155,000 and some change left to raise. Thanks to you, every person calling one at a time. I know that number can seem overwhelming, but this whole thing works because people who listen give what they can, and it doesn't have to be a lot. It can be $5 a month, $10 a month, a dollar a day. The amount you can afford to give varies, but it doesn't have to be a lot. That's the thing. When you're a community, we do it together. So give what you can. Call 800-622-8977. And like we said, every dollar is matched. So it's a really good time to give.
0: In-depth journalism does take time. It takes a lot of resources, and it takes a really highly trained, dedicated team of reporters and editors and producers. And starting this month, Texas Public Radio and the San Antonio Report, we're working together to strengthen local journalism. We're expanding reporting here locally, and we're serving our community in a lot of new ways. And because we're going to be stronger together, we're going to have the benefit of the economy of scale. We no longer have to have two newsrooms and two light bills and all these different things. We're all going to be working together in one facility. We're also going to be able to amplify each other's reporting. So when they have a great story, we're able to bring it on the air. When we have a great story, they're going to put it on their website. And we're going to really try to help each other out in all sorts of ways, share resources and sources and people know types of background. This is going to create a new thing for San Antonio, a really robust nonprofit newsroom to serve the local community. And if this excites you as much as it excites me, I'm hoping that you decide to support us. 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

0: 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Texas is already experiencing another summer of weather extremes, destructive rainfall, flooding, followed by dangerous heat. And now Tropical Storm Bertha is in the Gulf of Mexico. 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
1: 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Texas is already experiencing another summer of weather extremes, destructive rainfall, flooding, followed by dangerous heat. And now Tropical Storm Bertha is in the Gulf of Mexico. 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
2: Using familiar examples from films, sports, and public figures, Dr. Jassin and Katia makes core principles of cognitive science feel obvious rather than abstract. 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

On this episode of In Our Time from the BBC World Service, we're discussing silicon, from its creation billions of years ago in massive dying stars to the organisms using this chemical element to form their skeletons and shells today. My guests will be telling us why silicon is a semiconductor and whether

0: Coming up on Business Daily, we meet the entrepreneur who turned a house move into a global mission to tackle waste. Tessa Clark is the co-founder of Olio, the food sharing app helping millions of people give away food and household items rather than throwing them away. She tells us why reducing food waste could be one of the most important climate actions we can take. That's all after the latest world news.
1: BBC News with Lisa Costello. The Ukrainian chief of staff, sacked by President Zelensky, has been defending his record as he leaves office. General Oleksandr Syrsky said his forces had liberated 700 square kilometres of territory from Russian occupation so far this year, and that the army remained on the offensive. Ukraine has carried out fresh strikes against

0: This is NPR News.
1: The 20-armed sunflower star is a highly endangered sea star in the Pacific Ocean. After an undersea pandemic nearly wiped the species out, a Northwest tribe is working to bring the sea stars back from the brink of extinction.
2: Pool's open.
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5: Live from NPR News in Washington, I'm Dave Mattingly. The U.S. military has carried out an 11th consecutive night of airstrikes against Iran as Iran continues to attack countries in the region. U.S. Central Command says Iranian drone storage sites and aircraft hangars were among the latest targets hit. Jordan says its forces intercepted more Iranian missiles fired at the kingdom today. That's according to Jordan's state news agency. NPR's Quil Lawrence says Defense Secretary Pete Hegseth and the chairman of the Joint Chiefs of Staff, General Dan Kane, appeared before a Senate committee yesterday where Hegseth asked for tens of billions of dollars more for the war with Iran as part of a broader defense spending request.
6: When the questions started, they were pretty bluntly dodged by the secretary and even the chairman. Democrat Patty Murray asked Hegseth about President Trump's proposed toll on traffic through the Strait of Hormuz, asking who talked the president out of it, and Hegseth's answer was that the U.S. is blocking Iran's ports. Murray quoted Hegseth himself saying a few months ago that Iran's missiles were destroyed, and Hegseth's answer to that was that Iran is at its weakest point in 47 years, so they were fairly well talking past each other.
5: That's NPR's Quil Lawrence. Tropical storm warnings remain in effect from the western Florida panhandle to Louisiana because of Bertha. The storm continues to move to the west across the Gulf of Mexico. 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Former NFL kicker Jay Feely has won

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1: The 20-armed sunflower star is a highly endangered sea star in the Pacific Ocean. After an undersea pandemic nearly wiped the species out, a Northwest tribe is working to bring the sea stars back from the brink of extinction.
2: Pool's open?
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1: I'm Elsa Chang. 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
6: Live from NPR News in Washington, I'm Dave Mattingly. President Trump is threatening to expand the war with Iran and attack an underground site located next to an Iranian nuclear facility. That site is known as Pickaxe Mountain. Speaking to reporters at the White House yesterday, Trump said U.S. forces would be hitting the area, in his words, pretty soon and very heavily. NPR's Kat Lonsdorf says Defense Secretary Pete Hegseth was on Capitol Hill yesterday asking the Senate Appropriations Committee for tens of billions of dollars more for the war with Iran.
4: Hegseth and the chairman of the Joint Chiefs of Staff, Dan Kane, testified before the Senate Appropriations Committee, defending the administration's request for $87.6 billion in supplemental funding. Much of that money, but not all, is for the war in Iran. It was the first time the Trump administration has faced public questions since the ceasefire collapsed. Senator Patty Murray, a Democrat from Washington State, called the cost of the war astronomical and demanded to know what has actually been achieved.
7: We hear a different rationale for this war every few days.
4: She said the request for funds should come through the annual appropriations process and not as an emergency. Hegseth argued the request was, quote, urgent for the immediate needs of the Pentagon. Kat Lonsdorf, NPR News, Washington.
6: Jordan says it intercepted more Iranian missiles and drones fired at the kingdom today after the U.S. carried out another night of airstrikes against Iran. This is NPR News.
4: You're listening to Texas Public Radio News. Good morning. I'm Marianne Navarro. Tropical storm Bertha has formed in the Gulf of Mexico. TPR's Brian Kirkpatrick reports whether it could bring rain to the area this weekend remains a matter of debate among forecasters.
8: Forecasters say it's way too soon to predict with confidence what Bertha means for the region. Models today showed the depression following near the coastline from Alabama to the upper Texas coast, where it could make landfall on Friday as a depression. Models also indicated its landfall in Texas trending more to the north once inside the state. Parts of South Texas and the Hill Country are still drying out after heavy rains and flooding last week. Some were forced to leave their homes around Kerrville and Uvalde, so more rain and flooding

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0: You're listening to Morning Edition on Texas Public Radio. Good morning. In traffic, crews are still working to clear road work that has the three left lanes closed at Loop 410 East at Broadway. A collision blocking the right shoulder and the left shoulder at Loop 1604 East at Military Highway. 79 degrees this morning in San Antonio. Be prepared for a sunny and very hot day. A high near 101, a heat index of 110. A heat advisory does go into effect starting at noon today and will last through 8 p.m. It's 621 at Texas Public Radio.
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2: 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I'm Michelle Martin.
3: And I'm Leila Faldil. A Senate committee is preparing to vote tomorrow on President Trump's pick to lead the Centers for Disease Control and Prevention. She will be taking over an agency that less than half of the country trusts to provide reliable vaccine information. NPR's Pink Wong reports.
4: Trump's nominee, Dr. Erica Schwartz, said last week that if she was confirmed as the next leader of the CDC,
5: my first priority will be restoring trust in public health institutions through radical transparency and unwavering scientific integrity.
4: One way to do so, she said, is to change the tone and, quote, lead with humility.
5: I want to be the CDC director for all Americans. I don't want to be a paternalistic CDC director.
4: For many in public health, Schwartz's testimony raised concerns over whether she would stand up against political interference. But she's tapped into an active debate on how to communicate about public health after the challenges of the COVID pandemic. Nandi Marshall, president of the American Public Health Association, says the goals are the same as ever.
6: The thing about public health is that we care about people so much that we're trying to do anything we can to help you live your best life.
4: However, Marshall says traditional public health messaging is simple, direct, and prescriptive in a way that has made some people feel judged.
6: If we can have some more joy and love-based messaging that makes people want to do whatever it is that supports their wellness, I think that's going to be the way to do it.
4: Marshall says it's also critical to create communities where healthy choices are available to all.
6: We have to stop with the don't do this. I mean, but the thing is, it's like we don't want you to do this though, right? I'm not saying it's easy.
4: Jessica Steyer is a public health scientist who founded a health communications company called Unbiased Science.
7: If we're setting ourselves up as, you know, talking down to people, we're already losing the battle. It's no longer just about being the smartest person in the room or being the expert. That means nothing if people won't listen to you.
4: The new approach calls for relatability, meeting people where they are, in short videos, on social media, and understanding that people make health decisions based on lots of concerns, not just the ones spelled out by public health. But Steyer says it's hard to change things up.
7: People forget there is no money in public health. So we don't have the resources to build out communications teams.
4: At the federal level, public health has also been a target for defunding and reductions in the Trump administration. According to polls, one group people do trust for medical guidance is their own doctors and healthcare providers. If she's the next CDC director, Dr. Erica Schwartz, who's a preventive medicine physician, said she would speak to the public as she's spoken with her patients.
5: As I was a patient-centered physician, I want to be a nation-centered CDC director.
4: What does that sound like? The nation might soon find out. Ping Huang, NPR News.
8: 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You kept it alive. Now TPR is bigger, stronger, and more determined than ever. But we're not done. This is San Antonio. This is our newsroom. This is ours. And right now, during TPR's summer fundraising campaign, we need you to defend it. 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And thanks.
0: That was Dan Katz, our vice president of news here at Texas Public Radio, putting out a call to fight back, which you have already done, our listeners here at Texas Public Radio. Good morning. I'm Marianne Navarro. I'm here with Jeff Velarde, our business membership specialist. This is TPR Summer Fundraising Drive. Like Dan mentioned, federal funding was lost last year. 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
9: And we hear Marianne say that we thank you. She's talking to those of you that have made a contribution already during this drive. I know that we've had quite a few people that have made contributions. Thank you, thank you, thank you to all of you. Oh, and a big, huge thank you to those of you that are sustainers of this station. Really, you're our backbone here at Texas Public Radio. Couldn't do it without sustainers because that's income that comes in every single month here at Texas Public Radio. And so, you know, a big thank you. We greatly appreciate it, but we have to hit these goals. And all those people that I was just thanking, that comes to about 7% of the folks that are listening right now. So if you're one of those 93% that have not yet made a contribution,

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2: Live from NPR News in Washington, I'm Dave Mattingly. Jordan says it intercepted more Iranian missiles and drones today, hours after the U.S. military carried out its 11th consecutive night of airstrikes against Iran. U.S. Central Command says the latest strikes by American forces hit a number of Iranian targets, including airport hangars and drone storage sites. Jordan says Iran targeted the port city of Aqaba in its latest attacks. No casualties were reported there. The U.S. Conference of Catholic Bishops is weighing in on recent fatal shootings in Texas and Maine involving federal officers carrying out immigration enforcement efforts during traffic stops. NPR's Jason DeRose has more.
3: U.S. bishops have released a statement saying acts that diminish or disregard the dignity of any person should never be normalized. They go on to say racial profiling in particular violates God-given dignity and inflicts, quote, profound harm on individuals, families, and communities. Last November, Catholic bishops passed a resolution highlighting how disturbed they were to see within their flocks what they called a climate of fear and anxiety. The new bishop's statement also chastises the vilification of law enforcement. The Trump administration says it plans to continue immigration actions involving traffic stops as a tool to enforce immigration laws. Jason DeRose, NPR News.
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1: You're listening to Texas Public Radio News. Good morning. I'm Marianne Navarro. Governor Abbott has ordered state agencies to crack down on birth tourism. That's the practice of helping non-citizens travel to the U.S. for alleged purposes of giving birth and securing U.S. citizenship for their children. Julia Gillott of the Migration Policy Institute says the practice is exceedingly rare, and it's not clear how the order will be enforced.
4: There's nothing in the law that says that somebody can't come to the United States as a tourist when they're pregnant. We had a member of our World Cup team who was born in the United States just by accident because the airline decided that the soccer player's mom was too pregnant to get on a plane to go back home, even though that was her intention to go back home and give birth.
1: Abbott's order follows a ruling by the U.S. Supreme Court upholding birthright citizenship as protected by the 14th Amendment. That's despite efforts by President Trump to restrict the practice by an executive order of his own. The Canyon Lake Reservoir is now 100% full following heavy rainfall last week. The recorded water level as of Tuesday was 903 feet. The lake is considered full at a pool elevation of 909 feet, but officials say the reservoir can handle much more beyond what's considered normal conservation pool level, as much as 943 feet. The lake has been hovering around 60% level until recently. Galveston's the focus of a new study from the Centers for Disease Control and Prevention for the

0: emergence of murine typhus, a flea-borne disease that can cause serious illness in humans. Tony Malone is the chief clinical veterinarian at the Houston Humane Society. He says infected fleas can be carried by rats, possums, cats, and dogs.
1: If we're not managing it in the animal population, then it becomes a public health issue for humans.
0: Malone says it's important to get flea prevention for pets and clear yards and homes of any fleas. Two rescued beluga whales have arrived at SeaWorld San Antonio from a closed marine park in Canada. Bertie Botts and Frankie were among six whales moved in the first phase of the rescue. Marineland had warned Canada officials it could no longer afford to care for the animals and that euthanasia might become a possibility if they weren't relocated. The broader operation could move as many as 30 belugas to accredited aquariums in the United States and in Europe, according to the San Antonio report. 77 degrees this morning in San Antonio, sunny and hot today, a high of 101 with a heat index of 110. 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
3: It's Morning Edition from NPR News. I'm Leila Fadel.
4: And I'm Michelle Martin. Good morning. President Trump travels to Georgia today. It's a swing state with a key Senate race in the fall. And it's the latest stop in what the White House has promised will be an active campaign year for the president. But as NPR's senior political correspondent Tamara Keith reports, that strategy is counterintuitive.
5: When you have a president with a low approval rating going into the midterms, the conventional wisdom is to keep him away from competitive races. Charlie Dent is a former Republican congressman from Pennsylvania, and he says that's exactly what happened in 2006.
6: George Bush understood that he wasn't going to be an asset in my district at that time. He didn't take it personally. I mean, he understood. He wanted me to win.
5: President Trump's approval rating is deeply underwater, even worse than it was in 2018 when Republicans lost control of the House in a blue wave. But Trump isn't following the traditional playbook. Earlier this year, he held a rally in New York with one of the most endangered Republicans in Congress.
7: We're going to work with Mike. Mike Lawler's fantastic. He's fantastic.
5: So far this year, Trump has made more campaign-related trips than he did during the same period in his first term in office. At a rally in Florida in May, Trump gave shout-outs to a senator, a congresswoman, and his endorsed candidate for governor, Congressman Byron Donalds.
7: He's so far ahead in the polls, I don't have to ask him to come up. I would ask him, but when you know, my theory is when you're up by more than 20 points, I don't want to waste the time, okay? Is that all right? He's killing him.
5: At Trump rallies, the president is always the star of the show. In an interview with the pro-Trump podcast, The Mom View, late last year, White House Chief of Staff Susie Wiles said typically in midterms, you localize the election and keep federal officials out of it.
8: We're actually going to turn that on its head.
9: Good.
8: And put them on the ballot. Because so many of those low propensity voters are Trump voters.
9: Yes, they are.
5: To translate, President Trump won by turning out people who were disengaged from politics, but who got excited about him. Those voters might stay home without Trump on the ballot. A Republican official who spoke on background to describe party strategy told me the goal is to activate Trump's 2024 coalition in 2026. And part of that is just reminding these voters that there is an election happening. To that end, President Trump recently announced there will be a midterm convention in Dallas in September. RNC Chairman Joe Gruters hyped it up in an interview with CBS Texas.
10: This president's the best showman that's ever existed. And why not highlight him, put him front and center, and do the Trump-a-palooza?
5: Trump-a-palooza doesn't leave much doubt that the president will be the central figure in this year's midterms, though that was probably inevitable, whether it was the Republican strategy or not. Congresswoman Susan DelBene leads the campaign committee working to help Democrats win control of the House.
11: People are tired
9: of what they've seen from this administration. Their life has gotten harder. Republicans can't run away from that.
5: So former Congressman Charlie Dent offers this advice to swing district Republicans.
6: I would tell them to keep the president out of their districts as far away as possible.
5: But it's not clear anyone is taking that advice. Trump has already campaigned with a dozen candidates in toss-up races this year. Tamara Keith, NPR News.
3: Ukraine's President Volodymyr Zelensky has now fired the country's top military commander. Just a few days ago, Zelensky fired the country's defense minister. Together, it's one of the most significant military shakeups in the past 4 years of Ukraine's war with Russia. To break down what this all means, we're joined by NPR's Greg Myrie in Kyiv. Hey, Greg.
11: Hi, Layla.
3: So, in less than a week, President Zelensky fired the two top figures leading Ukraine's war against Russia. Why now?
11: Yeah, relations between these two men, the young, popular civilian defense minister and the hard-nosed, old-school head of the army, became so strained they apparently stopped speaking to one another. They represent different generations and very different ideas on how to wage war. The general favored traditional combat operations with an emphasis on ground troops, while the defense minister pushed cutting-edge drone warfare. Zelensky clearly felt he couldn't let this go on, so now he's fired both of them in a very messy public dispute, and it's still not clear how this will all play out.
3: Okay, you described two very different types of leaders. Tell us more about each one specifically. Let's start with the army chief.
11: Yeah, Zelensky put out a late-night video Tuesday announcing the ouster of the army chief, General Oleksandr Syrsky. Now, he's credited with some very important battlefield victories. The most significant was when Russia tried to storm the capital, Kyiv, at the very beginning of the full-scale invasion in 2022. The Russians made it to within 10 miles or so of the city, and Syrsky commanded the troops that halted this advance and forced the Russians to retreat. But Syrsky's critics here came to call him the butcher, saying he sacrificed too many troops in order to hold vulnerable positions where Ukraine was heavily outmanned and outgunned. And Syrsky is 60 years old. He started his military career four decades ago in the former Soviet Union, and that training appeared to shape his views as a commander.
3: Okay, and what about his rival, the defense minister?
11: Yeah, he really couldn't be more different. He's Mykhailo Fedorov. He's 35 and looks even younger. And more than any other person, he represents Ukraine's revolution in the use of drones. You know, no military has ever used drones to the extent Ukraine has. It uses them to defend frontline areas, to strike deep inside Russia. It's using them quite extensively as ground robots and has naval drones to carry out attacks at sea. And Fedorov has a tech background, not a military one. When Russia surged into Ukraine 4 years ago, he was the Minister of Digital Technology. He took to Twitter and called on Elon Musk to give Ukraine access to Starlink. And Musk did so, and that's been hugely valuable with Ukraine's military communications. Mm. And when Fedorov became defense minister 6 months ago, he went back to Musk and asked him to cut off the Russian military's access to Starlink. And this arrangement ended and it has hampered the Russians. All of this has made Fedorov hugely popular in Ukraine. When Zelensky fired him last week, this ignited public protest in support of Fedorov and against General Syrsky.
3: I mean, this is all happening during a full-scale war. Is this military shakeup over now? And could it disrupt Ukraine's war effort?
11: Yeah, quite possibly. It's too early to tell. Zelensky last night named a new general to lead the army. He's a young guy, just 43, and a strong ally of Fedorov. And Ukraine has the battlefield momentum right now, but we'll have to see if Ukraine can keep the initiative with new faces leading the war.
3: That's NPR's Greg Myrie in Kyiv. Thank you, Greg.
11: Sure thing, Layla.
3: This is NPR News.
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0: You're listening to Morning Edition on Texas Public Radio. Good morning. Welcome to this Wednesday. A check of traffic. A stalled vehicle has the right shoulder blocked at I-35 North at Starlight and Thousand Oaks. A wreck has both lanes blocked at Loop 1604 East at Military Highway. And on the far west side, a stalled vehicle has the right shoulder blocked at Highway 90 West at Callahan. Also, keep in mind, if you're driving near downtown, ongoing construction, only the right lane is open on the upper level of I-10 West between the lower level split and Culebra Avenue. Traffic does begin to slow down at around Cincinnati Avenue. It's going to feel like a Texas summer today. We could see our first 100 degree day recorded in San Antonio. Right now it's 77 degrees in San Antonio, but it is going to warm up quite a bit. Be prepared for a sunny and very hot day, a high near 101 with a heat index value as high as 110. A heat advisory does go into effect starting at noon today. That is going to last through 8 p.m. tonight. Triple digit temperatures also expected to possibly continue into tomorrow, a high near 100 tomorrow with a heat index of 109. Highs are going to start to drop just slightly on Friday to the upper 90s, a high of 96 on Friday, 96 on Saturday, 96 on Sunday. These next few days are going to remain sunny and hot, even going into next week on Monday, a high near 97. 644 at Real Reliable Texas Public Radio.
3: Good morning, I'm Layla Faldin. Nutcrackers might feel like a Christmas thing, but in the town of Luverne, Minnesota, there's a year-round obsession. They claim to have more nutcrackers than people. This summer, Luverne cemented their claim to fame by unveiling the world's tallest nutcracker. He's more than 60 feet tall and dressed up like Uncle Sam. Yes, his jaw actually works, but they haven't found a way to get the nuts up there yet. It's Morning Edition.
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0: 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Good morning. 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I'm Marianne Navarro. I'm here with Jeff Velarde, our business membership specialist. And this is when we come to you to ask you to keep on supporting Real Reliable Texas Public Radio. 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You can also go to the app. A thank you to a sustainer from San Antonio for his donation and this thoughtful comment that he left behind for us. He says, thank you for all that your station does. Your content informs me, enlightens me, entertains me. 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
14: Are we going to just leave the 60-foot nutcracker out of this conversation?
0: I think so. So much to. But again, those little moments of Texas Public Radio that make you laugh.
14: And I'm not sure what his sustaining level was, but he's a perfect example of the TPR jar, where you, every time that you hear something that enlightens you, as he says, entertains you, makes you laugh, sometimes even tugs at your heart, the fact that it's fact-based, these are all little moments that you put some change in that TPR jar. And, you know, at the end of the day, what is in that jar? How much is in that jar? Is it, you know, a dollar a day? Well, if so, we've got a great level for you called the McLean Circle level here at Texas Public Radio. It is a dollar a day, $31 or something like that a month. At that level, you'll get some great thank you gifts. You can pick two of the premium levels, premiums that we have available, like the new shirt that we have. That's limited edition, by the way. I'm just going to talk about this for one real quick second. When we say limited edition, we haven't even ordered the shirts yet. We are ordering the shirts after the drive based on who made a contribution for the shirt.
0: We have a picture of the shirts, but we don't have the shirt here.
14: Correct.
0: In our studio right now.
14: So if you don't make a contribution for the new shirt, you're just not going to get one because they're going to be ordered after we get all the contributions. So that's one of the thank you gifts you can pick out. You can pick out, we got the hat, the tote bag, we got the tumbler, all kinds of great thank you gifts. 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
0: You're listening to Morning Edition on Texas Public Radio. Good morning, I'm Maria Navarro. Budget cuts have sharply reduced the Pentagon's efforts to find the remains of thousands of troops still missing from long-ago wars. And the impact is hitting one group of families especially hard. Jay Price reports for the American Homefront Project.
16: Raymond Echeverria Jr. of Roxboro, North Carolina, was 4 years old in 1966 when his father was reported missing. Raymond Sr., a Fort Bragg Green Beret, was part of a small reconnaissance team that had come under heavy fire in Laos. Family members hold out hope his remains can be recovered, but it gets harder as the Vietnam War slips further into history.
17: Some of the veterans that were there are dying off. You've got issues with bodies being there for 50, 60 years. You've got acidity issues in the soil. Time is passing, and they don't seem to be getting any closer to finding answers for a lot of Southeast Asia families.
16: The U.S. government's efforts to bring MIAs home sprang from a grassroots movement in the 1960s. More than 3,800 troops have been recovered, about 1,000 of those from the Vietnam War. But federal budget cuts this year would slash by more than two-thirds the number of recovery missions in Vietnam, Laos, and Cambodia. That's according to the Pentagon office responsible for the work, the Defense POW MIA Accounting Agency, or DPAA. Many of the more than 1,500 still missing from the Vietnam War are considered unrecoverable for various reasons, but others, like Echeverria's father, vanished under circumstances that make finding them more likely.
17: They know where the helicopter landed. They have done interviews with various, I call them NVA soldiers. They identified certain areas where they saw American bodies, so they've got a pretty good idea where they can go and excavate and look for them.
16: The DPAA says the budget cuts are part of Pentagon-wide reductions, and the effects were worsened by last year's government shutdown and fuel shortages in Southeast Asia tied to the war in Iran. This summer, the agency was placed under the Defense Department's Undersecretary for Personnel and Readiness, Anthony Tata. At a recent meeting, he told Vietnam MIA family members he'll lobby Congress and DOD leaders to get the funding restored.
18: I'm fully committed to increasing the budget for DPAA because it's a direct correlation for how many teams we can deploy into the field and how much research we can do and how many remains that we can process.
16: Senator Deb Fischer, a Nebraska Republican, also has introduced a bill to restore $40 million in funding, but its chances of passing are unclear. Ann Mills Griffiths, whose brother, James Mills, went missing in 1966 when his plane went down off the Vietnamese coast, was a longtime leader of the National League of POW/MIA Families. A skilled political operator who was close to President Ronald Reagan, she has fought for decades to get more funding for what became the DPAA, but she's long said the agency isn't prioritizing Vietnam cases as much as it should.
19: It's not at all satisfactory, especially with how hard we've worked and defended and fought for their assets and resources and priorities.
16: Even before the budget cuts, Vietnam War identifications were a fraction of those completed by the DPAA. The bulk of the agency's recoveries have come from World War II and the Korean War, where missing troops were more numerous and are often easier to find in places like POW cemeteries. But Raymond Echeverria Jr. says Vietnam War recoveries should be prioritized because family members who knew missing troops, like his father, are more likely to be alive.
17: Our prayer is that we're able to bring them home while we're still here before it goes to the next generation.
16: So far this year, out of more than 170 service members identified, just one was from the Vietnam War. I'm Jay Price reporting.
0: And that was a story brought to you by the American Homefront Project, which is a collaborative public media reporting initiative that focuses on the military life, veterans, and their families. And that's a story that you'll hear on TPR in San Antonio. We're Military City USA, and we bring you these kind of in-depth looks into how the military has been affected by budget cuts at the federal level, how it might be affected more locally in San Antonio. But it's stories like this, being a part of a collaborative like this, that's only made possible by your support. 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I'm Marianne Navarro. I'm with Jeff Alardi, your business membership specialist, asking you to continue to support Texas Public Radio, to support stories like these that you hear, everything that you hear on TPR or that you read at TPR.org or the newsletter that you might get in your inbox in the morning. 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We still have about $136,293 left to raise. 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
14: So I had a friend who actually, a veteran himself, who actually volunteered to do some of this work over in Vietnam, and it was very rewarding. They found many remains and were able to inform, their living relatives about them. And what a great deep dive into this subject. And that's just what you get here at Texas Public Radio. You know, from that, and then coming up, we have the local headlines coming up with national headlines and local headlines all coming your way at the top of the hour. We got traffic and weather that comes to you. 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And we do that because of your support. And that's why we have these fundraising drives, is because we just need to come in every once in a while and say, we're still here, and we still need your support. 800-622-8977, as Marianne mentioned, one of the other great things during this drive is that any contribution that you make is going to be doubled dollar for dollar. 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And I'm also going to throw this out there because, you know, I'm in charge of business membership. 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All of that will be doubled dollar for dollar. And once we hit this goal, this is, you know, something that you may have remembered from last summer. Once we hit the goal, we go back to the regularly scheduled programming that you rely on and depend on. So if we finish this before Friday, then great. Then we go back to that full-time programming. 800-622-8977. 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So, you know, we talk about all these different levels that we have. We talk about the $120 for the shirt or the $20 a month for the hat. 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I mean, you get to pick a level that works best for you. 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Once you get there, I do like to kind of explain this for folks that are brand new to giving. There'll be several options for you to pick from. So you can do a one-time donation. You can do a sustaining contribution, which we highly encourage. You can do a pet membership. You can do a business membership. There are several different options there that you can choose from. So pick an option that works best for you. But just do it today and help us wrap this up before Friday.
0: And you might be asking, well, what does my membership exactly support? 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
20: Live from NPR News in Washington, I'm Kristen Wright. The Republican-led Congress is weighing a $67 billion emergency funding request from the Pentagon. NPR's Claudia Grisales reports this comes on the heels of the expanding war in Iran.
21: Defense Secretary Pete Hegseth told Senate appropriators the department could face shortfalls without the urgent funding. But he faced heated resistance from some senators angry with the direction of the war. Here's Michigan Democrat Gary Peters.
22: You don't have a strategy. You don't have a long-term plan to actually win this war. Win the war. The men and women are going to be able to do it, but they need to have leadership.
21: And a visibly frustrated Louisiana GOP Senator John Kennedy repeatedly told Hegseth to give Congress, quote, straight answers. 18 U.S. service members have been killed in the war and nearly 500 injured. Claudia DeSalis, NPR News.
20: Ukraine's President Volodymyr Zelensky has fired the country's top military commander. It's the second major shakeup in Kyiv's military leadership in the last week. NPR's Greg Myrie says Zelensky made this latest move following days of protests calling for the general's ouster.
11: In a late-night social media post, President Zelensky dismissed the head of the armed forces, General Oleksandr Sirsky. The general, age 60, was credited with winning several key battles in recent years. But he's also a Soviet-trained officer who favored rigid battlefield tactics. He clashed with the popular defense minister, 35-year-old Mikhailo Fedorov, a leading advocate of innovative drone warfare. Zelensky fired Fedorov last week. That ignited the protests in support of Fedorov and against the general. Zelensky has named a new general to lead the military, but still has an acting defense minister for now. Greg Myrie, NPR News, Kyiv.
20: The director of the Smithsonian's National Museum of American History was on Capitol Hill yesterday answering questions from members of a House subcommittee. As NPR's Anastasia Tsiolkis reports, Republicans on the panel argued the museum has become infected with what they called woke ideology.
1: The hearing was convened by the House of Representatives DOGE subcommittee, chaired by Republican Tim Burchett of Tennessee.
4: American story is the birth and growth of a great nation founded on powerful ideals on which we aim to fully achieve. But in the museum's current telling, history is just an ongoing power struggle between oppressors and the oppressed.
1: Those criticisms closely mirror the language of a report recently issued by President Trump's Domestic Policy Council. Anthea Hartig, the museum's director, defended the institution she runs as nonpartisan and independent. Anastasia Tsiolkis, NPR News, New York.
20: This is NPR News in Washington.
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0: 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Good morning. I'm Marianne Navarro. Texas public schools will soon be required to teach works from a new statewide approved reading list, which include Bible passages and Bible-based stories across multiple grade levels. Supporters say the plan helps build biblical literacy that's essential to understanding Western literature. Critics say the list leans heavily Protestant and could cross the line into government-endorsed religion. Blake Ziegler of the Religious Action Center of Freedom Judaism spoke to TPR's The Source.
23: Religion is something that is sacred. It speaks to the individual on a spiritual level, and it is something that parents and communities deserve to have a say in what the people in their household are being raised with.
0: You can hear a longer conversation about the controversy over religious texts in Texas public schools at TPR.org. Just search for The Source. Governor Greg Abbott has issued an executive order to crack down on the practice of so-called birth tourism. Abbott's order directs state agencies to investigate schemes aimed at helping non-citizens travel to the U.S. illegally for the purposes of giving birth and securing U.S. citizenship for their child. The move responds to the recent U.S. Supreme Court ruling upholding birthright citizenship, despite efforts by President Trump to restrict it. San Antonio nonprofit Lift Fund is launching a new flood relief program to help Texas Hill Country businesses recover after another round of devastating flooding. TPR's Corey Cook reports.
24: Many Hill Country businesses were still recovering from last year's floods when rising water struck again this month. Lift Fund has opened a new relief program offering grants of up to $10,000 to eligible small businesses and nonprofits in 16 counties. Adrian Gonzalez with Lift Fund says many business owners saw firsthand how grant funding helped them recover last year.
25: We determined the need again to open up a grant program. A lot of businesses saw the benefit to that no-cost money.
24: Harold Buell owns Kerrville's Town Creek Village, where floodwaters reached about a foot inside some buildings.
26: This has never happened before. You know, last 4th of July, we had the highest it's ever been, but this year it got into the buildings. You know, as much as a foot, then there's all the obvious damage.
24: Applications are now open for businesses affected by this month's flooding. I'm Corey Cook in San Antonio.
0: Bernie Sibilo Center for Conservation hosts its Moon Dance once a month from May to September. Sibilo's Special Events Coordinator Michelle Geyer says it's taking place this Saturday.
27: But the Moon Dance is a really sweet event. I call it the Hallmark event here in Bernie. The people that attend, they bring their lawn chairs, their coolers, they can bring their fur babies on a leash, blankets, and spin, get ready to listen to the band.
0: Geyer says there's a stage for musicians and a dance floor.
27: We turn on the lights in the Oakmont, and the rest is history. And we have a couple food trucks that come out here, local vendors.
0: The music starts at 7 p.m. this Saturday night at the Cibolo Center for Conservation. 76 degrees this morning in San Antonio. 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
3: It's Morning Edition from NPR News. I'm Leila Fadel.
5: And I'm Michelle Martin. Good morning. President Trump will travel to Dover Air Force Base today to attend the dignified transfer of the remains of U.S. service members killed by Iranian strikes.
6: I'll be going to Dover for something that I feel it's a great honor for me to do it.
3: Honoring those killed in action is one of the most solemn responsibilities for a president. But for Trump, the rising number of casualties has added significance. It highlights the mounting questions about the Iran war.
5: NPR White House correspondent Franco Ordonez is with us now to tell us more about this. Morning, Franco.
8: Good morning, Michelle.
5: You know, the American public has always been ambivalent about this war, but the criticism has generally been framed in economic terms. I'm wondering if the losses of these troops might change that.
8: Yeah, I mean, if the casualties continue to rise, it could change a lot. I mean, the public does not like seeing U.S. citizens killed in a war, especially a war that they don't necessarily understand or maybe don't think is necessary right now. I was talking with Justin Logan, who directs foreign policy studies at the Cato Institute, and he told me that the challenge of, you know, reduced munitions, for example, is kind of this abstract idea to most Americans. But what's not abstract at all is Americans coming back in, you know, flag-draped coffins.
9: I think the president knows he's playing with fire here. The public doesn't like this conflict, but they're not that exercised about it as yet. He knows that the one way to get them exercised about it is to have large amounts of Americans coming home in flag-draped coffins.
8: You know, and Logan noted that the death of one of those service members, a young woman from Texas who's 19, seems to be striking a chord with people in the sense that there are young people dying in this war where the goals are unclear. And he said that the more Americans who die, the more questions are going to be asked about what the aims of the war in fact are.
5: Reporters asked Trump about his long-term plan in Iran yesterday, noting that Iran doesn't seem to be showing any indication that it wants to stop fighting. How did he respond?
8: I mean, Michelle, he got a little testy, arguing with the reporters that they don't actually know what's really happening, and again, insisting that Iran is anxious to stop the fighting.
6: Why, do you know something that I don't know?
10: Well, they continue to attack our allies and
6: kill Americans. You don't know what the dialogue is behind the scenes, that they want to meet desperately to try and end it because they're getting decimated.
8: And yet, Trump also said that Iran is not ready to meet in a, quote, meaningful way, and therefore he has no interest in doing so. It really just shows a very bleak assessment of where the negotiations stand right now, even after 11 days of continuous strikes.
5: This war has already stretched months longer than Trump predicted and told Americans that it would. Are there other ways it's becoming a political problem for the White House?
8: Well, I think there's just real uncertainty of when this is actually going to end. You know, the defense secretary was also on Capitol Hill as well yesterday, asking for billions more to cover the costs of the war. All that is likely to have political impacts, especially as the midterms approach. Now, Trump ran for office criticizing past wars in the Middle East, and now the U.S. is at war in the Middle East. Trump wants to sell Americans on this narrative that things are going great in the U.S., that the stock market is hitting record highs, that inflation is dropping. But having Americans serving overseas killed by Iranian strikes runs counter to that.
5: That is White House correspondent Franco Ordonez. Franco, thank you.
8: Thank you, Michelle.
3: Throughout the war with Iran, Tehran has attacked an important U.S. ally, Saudi Arabia. And now Saudi faces a new challenge. Several tankers with Saudi oil turned around in the Red Sea on Tuesday. Yemen's Houthi rebels are threatening to attack ships passing on the other side of the Arabian Peninsula from the Strait of Hormuz. The last time Houthis targeted commercial ships in the Red Sea was 2024. That's when our next guest was the U.S. Deputy Assistant Secretary of Defense for the Middle East under President Biden, Daniel Shapiro is also a former U.S. ambassador to Israel. Ambassador, welcome back to the program.
12: Good morning, Leila. Thank you.
3: Good morning. So back when you were in the Pentagon, Houthis were targeting ships over Israel's war in Gaza, and that wreaked havoc on the global economy. What do you expect to happen now?
2: We'll see what tactics they decide to use. They've announced a blockade of the Bab el-Mandeb, and they've certainly shown the capability to attack ships, even to sink ships. They captured one, held the mariners hostage. They killed a number of mariners. So they have the capability, using a combination of equipment, mines, underwater drones, surface drones, small attack boats. But the real threat are these shore-based missiles and airborne drones, which they have proved very innovative and adaptable in learning how to use them back in 2024, again into 2025. And now they've had a year of watching the Iranian tactics in the Strait of Hormuz to learn even further. So if they choose to really try to shut down shipping to make it so dangerous that shippers and insurers won't want to send their vessels through the Bab el-Mandeb, they could completely shut it down.
3: Hmm. I mean, how significant is that? The Strait of Hormuz, as we know, is this true choke point, in that it's the only way in and out of the Gulf. So if the Houthis are also able to close the Bab el-Mandeb Strait at the southern tip of the Red Sea, how critical does the situation become?
2: It's important. We've already seen the disruption of close to 20% of the world's oil supply through the Strait of Hormuz. This would take millions of barrels a day off the market, maybe 7% of the global supply. They could obviously blockade the ports if they want to really make this impossible, such that the Saudis couldn't even offload oil onto ships that would be going north to the other end of the Red Sea and through the Suez Canal. But you couldn't send enough oil that way to cover the loss for what would be going usually through the Bab el-Mandeb toward Asian markets. So today, I think oil prices are around $92 a barrel. I think you definitely see an additional spike in oil prices once it becomes clear that this additional supply has been disrupted.
3: I mean, the biggest struggle the U.S. military is having right now is trying to wrest control of the Strait of Hormuz from Iran. If they're going to end up having to try to secure shipping in both of these places at the same time, how much more challenging does it become?
2: It's a major strain on U.S. Military forces. The U.S. Navy, of course, is involved in a very complex blockade of Iranian ports, as well as trying to escort those ships that are able or willing to pass through the Strait of Hormuz. And, of course, they've got to use airborne assets to strike targets inside Iran for where these attacks are being launched from. If they have to add a naval protection mission to ships trying to get through the Bab el-Mandeb, that's several destroyers and cruisers capable with ballistic missile defenses that you'd have to bring to the other side of the Arabian Peninsula. You'd have to put additional air assets onto that mission as well. You know, the United States conducted over a month of intense combat strikes against the Houthis last spring, March and April of 2025, under President Trump. And it did lead to a certain degree of lowering of that Houthi threat, but it was a major military commitment. It's not something that one does just as a kind of an add-on to some other mission.
3: If you were still serving in the Pentagon in this moment, what would your recommendations be given this new threat?
2: I think it's important for the principle of freedom of navigation for the United States to be present in the waters where it's contested and to try to ensure that that is not an acceptable practice. But it also isn't something the United States should be doing all by itself. In the Biden administration, we tried to get a coalition of countries from Europe and the Middle East to participate in escorting and protecting ships trying to transit those waters. But again, we're under such strain now because of the length of the conflict in Iran. I think it's actually the time is to come to wrap up the conflict in Iran, make sure the strait is open, but that's going to have to be done through negotiation as much as it is through military means.
3: Daniel Shapiro is a former U.S. ambassador to Israel and a former U.S. Deputy Assistant Secretary of Defense for the Middle East. Ambassador, thank you for your time.
2: Thanks for having me.
5: U.S. fire officials have raised the national wildfire preparedness level to its highest point, 5 out of 5. Chris Clements of member station KNAU reports.
13: Lenore Lamb is a supervisor on the Ottawa National Forest in Michigan. Today, she's assigned to a federal team managing fires in northern Minnesota. She says when the U.S. reaches level 5,
14: it becomes a little bit more difficult to get the resources that you need because there's so much fire activity.
13: Specifically, federal resources. Think firefighters and logistics and financial specialists. At level 5, they can start being triaged to the fires where they're needed most. Right now, almost 21,000 people are working to fight 72 large uncontained fires across the country.
14: For Minnesota, you know, as resources get spread thin nationwide, it can make it difficult to rely on out-of-state crews, as many other states may be trying to keep their resources in-state as well.
13: For now, Lamb says her team has the resources it needs, but that might not be true in the days and weeks ahead. The new U.S. Wildland Fire Service did not respond to an interview request for this story. Bobby Scopa is a retired firefighter and vice president of Grassroots Wildland Firefighters, a nonprofit advocacy group.
11: You have to start really making tough decisions.
13: Scopa's experience includes helping to prioritize fires across two states. Occasionally, she asked for more national support.
11: When you've got a lot of fires and you're told you've got everything you're going to get or you're not going to get any more, I mean, it's a tough feeling.
13: It's tough, she says, because local fire managers can't expect their own teams to take on more risk just because federal resources aren't available.
11: The public and the politicians need to have a realistic expectation about what we can really do. There's going to be some fires that you don't have enough people to be effective.
13: She wishes the U.S. Forest Service and other federal agencies would hire more firefighters and support personnel to help with intense seasons like this one. And because climate change means fire seasons are getting longer, Scopa doesn't anticipate this one letting up anytime soon.
11: The firefighters are going to be chasing smokes until October, just because that's just the way it is.
13: For NPR News, I'm Chris Clements in Flagstaff.

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1: 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Texas is already experiencing another summer of weather extremes, destructive rainfall, flooding, followed by dangerous heat. And now Tropical Storm Bertha is in the Gulf of Mexico. 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
5: You're listening to Morning Edition on Texas Public Radio. Good morning. A few issues working in traffic at the moment. A collision reported on the northeast side at Crosswinds Way at Roersbach. Another wreck reported blocking the two right lanes at I-35 North at Olympia Parkway. 20-minute delays reported there. On the far north side, the wreck that had been working at Loop 1604 East at Bitters has been cleared, but traffic may still be moving slow in that area. Crews have also cleared the stalled vehicle that had been working at Highway 90 West at Callahan. It's going to feel like a Texas summer today. We could see our first 100-degree day in San Antonio. It's right now it's 76 degrees, but a high of 101 later on with a heat index as high as 110. A heat advisory will go into effect in the area starting at noon today. That is going to last through 8 p.m. Triple-digit temperatures expected to possibly continue tomorrow, a high near 100 with a heat index of 109 tomorrow. It's 7:21 at Real, Reliable, Texas Public Radio.
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5: You're listening to Morning Edition on Texas Public Radio. Good morning. I'm Mariana Navarro. The Waco Indie Film Festival wrapped up its 10th annual festival this weekend with almost 140 films screened. One of those films was a 25th anniversary showing of Donnie Darko, shown with new color technology that was developed in Waco. KWBU's Molly Jo Tilton has more.
7: Dozens of people gathered at the Waco Hippodrome Friday night to see a special screening of Donnie Darko. 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
7: Stephen Poster was the cinematographer for Donnie Darko. 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
8: All television monitors and projectors in theaters are made up of three colors, red, green, and blue.
7: But that's not how we see the real world, Poster explained. To make up those missing colors, current displays mix red, green, and blue together. But that means only about 45% of the colors we can actually see are shown on screens right now.
8: Astronauts go into space and they see the Earth from space. They take their cameras, they photograph it, and they come back and they look at the film or the video that they've shot, and they say, these aren't the colors we saw.
7: The solution, Poster says, is a multispectral display. 6P Color, in partnership with Baylor University, has developed that color technology.
8: Now we're going to be able to show them what they saw.
7: The new technology, full color range, adds three new primaries to the old red, green, blue formula. Cyan, emerald, and yellow.
8: With our system, we're up to 95%. And that creates an emotional difference that can't be created any other way.
7: Corey Carbonara is a 6P board member and one of the Baylor researchers involved in the project. He says the addition of the new primary colors shows images closer to how the average person sees them in real life.
0: We could make any display better, even existing displays in our pockets or, you know, on our desks or even on our walls, right? Now, it is up to the manufacturers to decide, you know, whether or not they want to employ that. But that's a very big breakthrough in terms of the application of 6P Color.
7: 6P Color Ink is still in the public demonstration stage of its new technology, showing full range color at trade shows and with special screenings, like the one at Waco Indy. In Waco, I'm Molly Jo Tilton.
5: And this one of the stories in collaboration with the Texas, our Texas stations that are also across the state, not just here in TPR in San Antonio, but across all different cities in Texas. And this is an example of a story that you might not have expected to hear coming from San Antonio or to you in San Antonio, but a story that is just interesting on a color display that was developed in Waco on a screening on something that a new movie or an older movie. And it's a story that you thought, wow, at least I sat here for a second and thought, oh, that's cool. It's
3: mind-blowing.
5: It is a mind-blowing story.
3: I'm sorry to just jump in, but I'm still sitting here. I mean, you do not know how long we've been operating on those three colors. I mean, you know, that has been since color television, color pictures were started. It's just been those three colors. This is actually pretty. Yeah, this is, you know, yeah. Anyway, sorry, I just had to jump in because I'm still processing how amazing this is.
5: It's moments like that where you thought, wow, I didn't know that, or wow, that was cool, that you get in public radio, and it's the moments that you don't expect that keep you listening, that keep you engaged, that make you want to share with others, and that's what public radio does. This is our summer fundraising drive. 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I'm Marianne Navarro. I'm with Jeff Alardi, our business membership specialist. 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We're starting to chip away. We have $135,993 left to raise. 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
3: 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Any amount is the correct amount, as I say. But consider this. How about the $100 a month level? At this level, this is what we call the gold circle. And this is a gift that your contribution will help maintain our editorial independence, invest in long-form journalism, and nurture the next generation of reporters and storytellers. With a contribution like this, it really does help make the, you know, just a side note here, I'm going to get back to some of the benefits of this, but, you know, it's about $730 per hour
5: for the cost
3: for us to run this whole operation is about $730 per hour. So a $100 a month contribution would be supporting just a little over 1 hour

0: mean a lot. But back to the $100 a month. I'm sorry, get off track there a little bit. You get to pick four of the thank you gifts that we have available, which is the shirt, the hat, and the tote bag, and the tumbler. 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
1: And Jeff, you just gave the Pinnacle level, but there you are our business membership specialist, and business members and nonprofit members are also a big portion of what goes into TPR. 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
0: 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Do it today. 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
2: Live from NPR News in Washington, I'm Dave Mattingly. Jay Clayton is a step closer to becoming the next director of national intelligence. The Senate Intelligence Committee has voted to advance Clayton's nomination to the full Senate. The vote was 9-8 along party lines. Senate Democrats have been critical of Clayton after he declined to acknowledge Joe Biden as having won the 2020 presidential election at a hearing last week, choosing instead to say Biden had been certified as the winner. A Senate committee is expected to vote this week on Dr. Erica Schwartz to be the next director of the Centers for Disease Control and Prevention. NPR's Ping Huang reports.
3: In her recent confirmation hearing, Schwartz said she would change how the CDC communicates with people.
4: I want to be the CDC director for all Americans. I don't want to be a paternalistic CDC director.
3: Schwartz said she wanted to serve both Americans that believe in vaccines and those that have concerns. It taps into a debate over how to build public trust after the challenges of the COVID pandemic. Jessica Steyer founded the health communications company Unbiased Science.
5: It's no longer just about being the smartest person in the room or being the expert. That means nothing if people won't listen to you.
3: Steyer says public health has data and good intentions, but needs to be more relatable to people. Ping Huang, NPR News.
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6: And Hera, Texas is going to see the hottest temperatures of the year today. Forecasters are expecting triple digits across most major cities, with the heat index soaring well above 100 degrees. Heat advisories are in effect across large parts of Texas. ERCOT, the state's power grid operator, expects the demand for energy to break a record. Meanwhile, Tropical Storm Bertha remains in the Gulf with winds up to 60 miles per hour right now. National Weather Service meteorologist Haley Bailey says Bertha will weaken, though, after crossing over Louisiana before reaching the Texas coast late Thursday into Friday.
7: Forecast has it approaching the Texas coastline as a tropical storm. There's a lot of uncertainty still with the intensity.
6: Bertha is expected to produce only about an inch of rain when it reaches Texas. The heavy rainfall across central Texas has quelled fears of a drought. Clara Tuma is with the Lower Colorado River Authority.
8: Our two water supply reservoirs, which are Lakes Travis and Lakes Buchanan, together are 102% full. That is the first time both lakes have been full since 2019, so this is a significant difference from what we've seen over the last few years.
6: The flooding across central Texas killed two people and damaged hundreds of homes and businesses. Governor Abbott has ordered state agencies to crack down on birth tourism. Julia Gillette of the Migration Policy Institute says the practice is exceedingly rare and it's not clear how the order will be enforced.
9: There's nothing in the law that says that somebody can't come to the United States as a tourist when they're pregnant.
6: Abbott's order follows a ruling by the U.S. Supreme Court upholding birthright citizenship as protected by the 14th Amendment. I'm Matt Harab in the Texas Newsroom.
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3: You're listening to Morning Edition on Texas Public Radio. Good morning. Welcome to this Wednesday. A few issues working in traffic at the moment. A collision reported on the northeast side at Crosswinds Way at Wurzbach. There had been a wreck reported blocking the two right lanes at I-35 North at Olympia Parkway that has just been cleared, but traffic may still be moving very slow in that area. Traffic lights are reported not working at Fredericksburg Road between Wurzbach and Medical Drive, and a stalled vehicle reported blocking the right shoulder at Loop 410 West at I-10. Also, if you're driving downtown, keep in mind of ongoing construction, only the right lane open on the upper level of I-10 West between the lower level split and Culebra Avenue. 79 degrees this morning in San Antonio, 72 in Fredericksburg. Be prepared for a sunny and very hot day today, a high near 101. A heat index of 110 is going to make it feel much hotter outside, mostly clear tonight with a low around 84. Another day of triple digit temperature is expected for tomorrow, a high of 100 tomorrow with a heat index of 109. Highs are going to drop slightly on Friday to the upper 90s, 96 on Friday, 96 on Saturday. 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
4: Good morning, I'm Michelle Martin. Office workers have been dealing with sweltering heat around the world this summer. I recently asked the head of the Society for Human Resource Management about one potential solution. Shorts? Yes, maybe, no, or hell no.
5: Hell no.
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3: 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Good morning. I'm Marianne Navarro. I'm here with Jeff Alardi, our business membership specialist, and this is TPR Summer Fundraising Drive. 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
7: And, you know, we'd like to take this moment now to apologize for this phenomenon known as driveway moments.
3: Ooh.
7: We officially apologize that our news programming is so compelling. 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And if you do, do not click on that red donate button at the top of the page. 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
3: Not fact-based. 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We do want you to call the
7: number.
3: We do
7: want you to call
3: 800-622-8977.
7: But that all comes because of your contributions. Those driveway moments, that fact-based journalism that you've come to rely on. And I am sorry that you do have to turn around a couple of times.
3: Jeff himself said he was guilty of the not picking up,
7: kids.
3: Doing an extra loop around the school.
7: Yeah, I was picking up my friend's kids. Yeah, and I was listening to NPR and I drove right by the kids. And they're like, screaming at me as I'm like driving by. I'm like, oh,
3: enjoying the story.
7: Right. I was like so involved. If that's you, it's you who we're talking to. It's you who we would love to say, hey, you know, invest in that. You're so invested that you're getting distracted. And that means that this means a lot to you. So take a few moments. 800-622-8977 or go to tpr.org, click on that red donate button, and do make your contribution.
3: And a thank you to a sustainer who shared, I cannot start my day without listening to Morning Edition and Weekend and Sunday Edition. 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
3: You're listening to Morning Edition on Texas Public Radio. Good morning. A few issues still working in traffic at the moment to be aware of if you're driving on the roadways. A collision reported on the northeast side at Crosswinds Way at Wurzbach. Another wreck reported that had been reported blocking the two right lanes at I-35 north at Olympia Parkway has recently been clear, but traffic still could be moving slow in that area. Also, traffic lights are reported not working at Fredericksburg Road between Wurzbach and Medical Drive. Also, a stalled vehicle blocking the right shoulder at 410 West at I-10. If you are driving downtown, keep in mind that there's still some ongoing construction that could cause some slowdowns. Only the right lane open on the upper level of I-10 West between the lower level split and Culebra Avenue. Traffic begins to slow down right around Cincinnati Avenue. 76 degrees this morning with a few clouds in San Antonio. It is going to be very sunny, very hot, a high near 101 today with a heat index of 110. If you're going to be outside today, make sure you drink lots of water and try and stay cool. It truly is going to start to feel like a Texas summer starting today. Triple digit temperatures also expected to possibly continue tomorrow, a high near 100 tomorrow with a heat index of 109. Tomorrow, partly cloudy at night with a low around 81. Highs are going to drop just slightly on Friday to the upper 90s, a high of 96 on Friday and Saturday. No rain chances in the forecast as of right now. It is going to stay mostly sunny and hot over the next few days. Highs are going to remain in the high 90s going into early next week as well. 751 at Real, Reliable, Texas Public Radio. Marketplace Morning Report is next.
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5: From Marketplace in Washington, I'm Kimberly Adams. President Trump said on Truth Social last night that he's planning a 100% tariff on generic drugs coming into the U.S. starting in 2028, which would jump to 200% a year after. This threat is coming as the Trump administration prepares to announce another round of tariffs on dozens of countries that would replace existing import duties expiring this Friday. Marketplace's Nancy Marshall-Genzer has more.
8: The new tariffs will replace temporary 10% levies, which were put in place after the Supreme Court said President Trump couldn't instantly impose import duties by declaring a national emergency. Speaking on CNBC, U.S. Trade Representative Jamison Greer said this new tariff process will be very broad.
9: Well, it covers 60 countries, 6-0, and about 99% of our trade.
8: The new tariff will range from 10 to 12.5%. The Trump administration is using a different section of trade law to justify the new import taxes, accusing U.S. trading partners of importing goods allegedly made with forced labor. Laura Veldkamp, an economist at Columbia Business School, says President Trump is clearly trying to rebuild the tariff wall torn down by the Supreme Court.
10: This really looks like an excuse to try to resurrect the original tariffs under some other guise.
8: Veldkamp also says these new tariffs will add to uncertainty for U.S. businesses because they'll probably be challenged in court. That could be a long process, leaving U.S. companies in limbo. Wendy Cutler is a former U.S. trade official who's now senior vice president at the Asia Society Policy Institute. She says importers from other countries may feel that a decision on a certain country was unfair and,
11: you know, may decide that they want to challenge a specific finding with respect to a specific country.
8: In the meantime, the Trump administration is conducting another trade investigation into countries it accuses of overproducing, driving down the price of some products, and putting the U.S. at a disadvantage. Cutler doesn't think those tariffs will be imposed until after the midterm elections. I'm Nancy Marshall-Genzer for Marketplace.
5: Yesterday, the Department of Health and Human Services announced that it would pause over $1 billion in federal Medicaid payments to California and Minnesota. According to HHS, this is part of a broader effort to weed out waste, fraud, and abuse within Medicaid. Health economist Vivian Ho says there is a small share of providers that are submitting fraudulent claims, but
12: it's a small portion of the entire amount of care being delivered. So the problem with pausing all of the payments is it's an incredibly blunt instrument, and you are also leading to a large amount of harm for those providers who are actually providing care honestly to people who really need the help.
5: So these funding cuts won't just affect those trying to abuse the system.
12: The state is going to unfortunately have to make some very difficult choices about reducing the number of patients who are eligible for home care. So in many cases, it's going to lead to frail, vulnerable patients declining in care because they don't receive what they need.
5: That was Vivian Ho, a health economist at Rice University. Let's do the numbers. Dow, S&P, and NASDAQ futures are down in the 0.1% to 0.9% range, with the Dow future down 63 points.
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5: The National Institutes of Health's All of Us research program recently released what it says is the world's largest integrated health data set, bringing together genetic information and health records from more than 747,000 people from across the U.S. Here to discuss the release is Dr. Heidi Rehm, Chief Genomics Officer at Massachusetts General Hospital. Dr. Rehm, welcome.
14: Thank you. It's a pleasure to be here.
5: One of the interesting things about this database is that it combines genomes with medical records, information from wearable devices, environmental exposure, air quality. What is the value of putting all those pieces together?
14: What we're learning is that there are many factors in our health that interrelate, whether it's your likelihood of a heart attack or your likelihood of getting cancer. If you just study these things one at a time, you don't get the full picture. But by incorporating many different factors, both the data that we generated, the health history, the environmental exposures, all of this information simultaneously, we can get a much more accurate and better picture of how these factors interrelate and then give more accurate prediction to individuals about their healthcare risks and how we should best care for them, what treatments will be most effective. All of those sorts of information will be improved by having such a rich interconnected data set.
5: Funding for this program has really taken a massive hit over the years. 72% of the budget has been cut since 2023. What happens if the funding runs out?
14: If funding were to completely cease, it is likely that this data set would no longer be accessible to researchers because of that even baseline amount of funding that's needed to sustain it in its current state. So that would be awful. The investment that has been made would end beyond what's already been learned from the data set, which is extensive.
5: With these extensive learnings from the data set as is, how do you think it's going to impact the future of healthcare?
14: It's already impacting healthcare in the sense that information that we've learned from this data set, and there have been thousands of publications that have already occurred from the data set, and that information is already being used in the practice of medicine today. It's informing polygenic risk scores that are being given back to patients that relate to their cardiovascular risk or their prostate cancer risk. These are ongoing applications of the data already, and we will continue to see more and more examples of that over time.
5: Dr. Heidi Rehm is Chief Genomics Officer at Massachusetts General Hospital and an institute member at the Broad Institute at MIT and Harvard. Thank you so much.
14: Thank you. It was a pleasure.
5: In Washington, I'm Kimberly Adams with the Marketplace Morning Report. 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
3: 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If you've already given this morning, thank you so much. 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
15: Live from NPR News in Washington, I'm Kristen Wright. The U.S. launched another round of airstrikes on Iran overnight, while Tehran hit back. NPR's Jane Arraf reports efforts continue to try to revive a collapsed ceasefire.
16: U.S. Central Command said targets overnight included aircraft hangars and drone storage sites. Iranian state media reported explosions in 7 Iranian provinces and said U.S. attacks included a strike on an electrical installation close to a nuclear power plant. Iran said it attacked targets in Jordan, Bahrain, and Kuwait, countries with an extensive U.S. military presence. Meanwhile, Yemen's Houthi rebels, backed by Iran, declared that a key Red Sea waterway, Bab al-Mandab, would be off limits to Saudi Arabia. Jane Arraf, NPR News, Amman.
15: President Trump will travel to Dover Air Force Base today to attend the dignified transfer of U.S. service members killed by Iranian strikes. NPR's Franco Ordonez reports.
17: Honoring those killed in action is one of the most solemn responsibilities for a president.
18: I'll be going to Dover for something that I feel is it's a great honor for me to do it.
17: But for Trump, the rising number of casualties also underscores the mounting questions about the Iran war, which already is unpopular with most Americans. The public does not like seeing U.S. citizens killed in a war, especially a war that they don't necessarily understand or some don't think is necessary right now. Analysts say the more Americans who die, the more questions are going to be asked about what the aims of the war in fact are. Franco Ordonez, NPR News.
15: Benjamin Crump, the attorney for the family of Nolan Wells, is releasing the preliminary results of an independent autopsy this hour. The findings are being made public at the NAACP's National Convention in Chicago. The 18-year-old's body was found offshore after a July 4th boat trip. Wells, who was black, had gone with a group of all-white friends to Horn Island off the Mississippi coast. His family and black leaders are demanding answers. The cyclospora outbreak has grown to more than 4,700 confirmed cases. NPR Yuki Noguchi reports.
19: The CDC's data only include cases states have tested and confirmed to have found cyclospora in stool samples from patients with serious diarrhea symptoms. Depending on the state, that confirmation and reporting can take many weeks, which is why actual numbers of people ill from this water and foodborne illness is likely much, much higher. There are several clusters of outbreaks, but the largest by far is in Michigan and Ohio, and officials say the source is iceberg lettuce made by Taylor Farms in Mexico, which has been recalled. Yuki Noguchi, NPR News.
15: This is NPR News from Washington.
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3: You're listening to Texas Public Radio News. Good morning. I'm Marianne Navarro. San Antonio Mayor Gina Ortiz-Jones is considering ending the voter-approved Ready to Work program early and redirecting some of its remaining funds. The program pays for job training, scholarships, and employment support for San Antonio residents. In a memo to city council members Tuesday, Jones said the money could instead support projects in the city's general fund or the 2027 bond. Jones told TPR's The Source that the city should examine whether ready-to-work funds could help address a projected $158 million budget gap next year.
21: I think when we've got real needs in the community, we're talking about raising property taxes. I think we have to go look at where there's money and what is the best value for the taxpayers.
3: Jones said redirecting some of the money could help cover infrastructure needs as the city also considers raising property taxes.
21: So if we can use some of that money on F streets, on drainage, on other things that we thought we were going to be able to pay for through the bond, but we might not be able to without having to raise property taxes, then I think we would be doing ourselves a disservice by not looking at where there's big chunks of money to include the Ready to Work program.
3: Ready to Work was approved by voters in 2020 and is scheduled to continue through 2030. Ready to Work has about $100 million left to spend in its budget and has placed more than 5,700 participants in jobs. Any change in how its funds are used now would require another public vote. The San Antonio-based nonprofit Lyft Fund has launched a new flood relief program for small businesses and nonprofits impacted by this month's flooding in the Texas Hill Country. The organization is offering grants of up to $10,000 for eligible businesses in 16 counties to help pay for repairs, replace damaged equipment, and to cover operating expenses. CEO Amy Hereford said the financial effects extend well beyond the buildings that took on water.
22: Your internal town consumers, their disposable income is likely to be capsized for a moment while they deal with this, and then your external visitors will pause. And we know this from doing over 50 disasters over 30 years at this point.
3: Applications for the program are now open. San Antonio's first 100-degree day of the summer is prompting warnings about dangers extreme heat poses to pets. TPR's Brian Kirkpatrick reports.
23: In San Antonio, outdoor pets are required to have access to shade, fresh water, and shelter. The city also prohibits chain tethers. Animal Care Services says pets should be brought inside whenever possible and closely watch for signs of heat stress. Residents who see a pet locked in a hot vehicle should note the vehicle's description and license plate number and ask the business to page the owner. If the owner does not respond, they should call Animal Care Services or police right away. San Antonio also prohibits dogs from riding unsecured in the back of pickup trucks where hot surfaces and direct sun can put them at risk of burns, heat stroke, or a fall. I'm Brian Kirkpatrick in San Antonio.
21: And it is going to be very hot today, a high near 101, a heat index of 110. A heat advisory goes into effect starting at noon today. 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I'm Marianne Navarro.
1: It's Morning Edition from NPR News. I'm Leila Fadel.
2: And I'm Michelle Martin. Good morning. Defense Secretary Pete Hegseth met with senators yesterday in a hearing that turned contentious at times. He was asking for billions of dollars in additional funding for the Pentagon.
1: In a few minutes, we'll speak with one of the lawmakers who questioned Hegseth Tuesday. Senator Patty Murray is the top Democrat on the Senate Appropriations Committee. But first, some background. Hegseth's new price tag for the war is $37.5 billion. This after a ceasefire between the U.S. and Iran has broken down and attacks from both sides are intensifying. That has frustrated some lawmakers who are now being asked to continue funding a war Congress never authorized.
2: Joining us now to talk about this is NPR congressional correspondent Claudia Casales. Claudia, good morning to you.
4: Good morning, Michelle.
2: So Hegseth sat for several hours with lawmakers yesterday. Just bring us up to date on what he was asking for.
4: Well, it's part of a Trump administration request for $67 billion in emergency funding as the war picks up speed again. That would replenish equipment and munitions that have been used and get projects and equipment deliveries moving faster. Hegseth said without additional funding, the department could see shortfalls in service member pay, and he warned there could also be an effect on troop readiness.
6: Training right now and training in the future that would have to be curtailed if we do not get our budget needs met and met urgently.
4: And this comes on top of a record defense budget request of $1.5 trillion that the Trump administration proposed earlier this year. Hegseth said this funding was long overdue.
2: And what did the lawmakers have to say about that? What was their response?
4: Well, senators from both sides of the aisle said there's still a long list of unanswered questions. They asked Hegseth about Iran's nuclear program, about its missile capabilities, and about the future of the Strait of Hormuz. So in essence, reflecting the level of uncertainty and skepticism among some members worried about the direction of the war. At times, there was some real frustration on display, even from Republicans. One moment came after Louisiana GOP Senator John Kennedy asked Hegseth if Iran still has access to nuclear capabilities.
6: This is a regime hell-bent on nuclear ambitions, and
24: guys,
6: President
24: Trump's ability to go after. We need straight answers.
2: And what about the Democrats? What did we hear from them?
4: Well, Hegseth really faced an intense grilling from Democrats. One of the most heated exchanges came at the end of the hearing with Michigan Senator Gary Peters.
25: But if there's a lack of a winning strategy, they're in harm's way. Their leaders have failed them. And that's what's happening. We have political leadership. You don't have a strategy. You don't have a long-term plan to actually win this war. Win the war. The men and women are going to be able to do it, but they need to have leadership.
4: And that really captured the fury that Democrats have with this ongoing war. They say it's exacted immense losses for the country. That includes the 18 service members killed since the start of the war and the nearly 500 injured.
2: And what is the political reality of all this for President Trump and his party?
4: Right. As the war drags on and closer to the elections, it's creating bigger headaches for Republicans. And Democrats are capitalizing on that. Take the top ranking Democrat on the Senate Appropriations Committee, Patty Murray. One key argument she made is that gasoline prices have started to climb higher after the latest uptick in fighting. That's sure to be a message that we're going to be hearing from Democrats as they hammer it on the campaign trail and try to win back control of Congress.
2: That is NPR's Claudia Grisales. Claudia, thank you.
4: Thank you so much.
1: And Senator Patty Murray of Washington State is on the line now. As we just heard, she is the top-ranking Democrat on the Senate Appropriations Committee. Good morning, Senator. Thanks for being on the program.
26: Good morning. Thanks for asking.
1: I want to revisit how the Secretary of Defense characterized this request for billions more dollars in defense funding. He framed it in very stark terms. Let's listen.
6: Not funding this department at $1.5 trillion, I believe, is the greatest threat that our nation faces. Either we invest in our warriors at this moment of step change on the battlefield and growing threats, or this is all just talk.
1: As you pointed out in Tuesday's hearing, the Defense Department is already funded at $1 trillion for this year. Here, Hegseth is saying, give us more, or you, Congress, are responsible for the greatest threat against the U.S. What do you say to that?
26: That is absolutely outrageous. We have provided billions of dollars to this Defense Department. The fact is that Hegseth has not managed it well, and this administration has taken us into a war that has no strategy, it has no justification, it has no exit strategy, and now they are asking us, the taxpayers, through Congress, to spend literally billions of more of our taxpayer dollars. It is hurting our military readiness. It is misusing our defense spending and our troops who are fighting for us, and it is hurting Americans' pocketbook in many ways.
1: Did you hear what you wanted to hear vis-a-vis what the Department of Defense has spent the 35 or so billion dollars on in this war, and what they're asking for when it comes to more money?
26: I think on a bipartisan basis, I have heard many Republican senators say the same thing I'm about to say. We have not had anywhere near an adequate justification or an accounting of how this money is being spent. And that is critically important for not only us, but again, for all Americans to know where their money is going. So there is no justification. There is no for what he's spending, or no reason for us to trust him to add an additional $70 billion that he's now asking for to bankroll this disastrous war that they got us into.
1: So at this point, is it a no from you on this funding?
26: If the supplemental bill came to us tomorrow, I'd be absolutely a no.
1: At one point, you said Hegseth was trying to skirt the normal appropriations process. What did you mean, and why does that matter?
26: What that means is the Pentagon every year asks us for what they need to fund our weapons, our troops, our all of our military bases, and they do it in a very clear and direct way so we can see where the money is spent, and that is for their ongoing expenses. Included in this supplemental is numerous things that should be asked for through that process. So what they are doing is trying to ask us for money through the appropriations, then adding additional supplemental funding above and beyond that justification. And then, of course, they're talking about a reconciliation bill. And this is on top of what the Republicans voted for last year to give our military billions of dollars of unaccounted for money. When it goes through the appropriations process, it is budgeted, it is paid for. What they're asking for is additional money that is not paid for, and it robs us of our American resources that are so important today that we need to invest in our American citizens, whether it's healthcare or education or housing or research, so that we can be a strong country far into the future. So asking for it in an emergency is robbing us of our ability to be able to pay for all the things that our country really needs right now to be economically strong.
1: You pressed Hegseth on why funds for the National Guard and U.S. strikes on suspected drug smuggling boats are included in an emergency request for Iran war funding. He blamed the Biden administration for underfunding the Pentagon. Does his argument hold?
26: Absolutely not. Hegseth's go-to, in fact, many of the cabinet members' go-to response is, if they don't have a good response, blame Biden. Look, Biden did not get us into this war. Trump and Hegseth started this war, and they refused to take responsibility for it. I find that appalling.
1: That's Democratic Senator Patty Murray of Washington State. Thank you for joining us.
26: Thank you.
1: And we'll note, we have invited multiple Republican lawmakers to join us to discuss the war. Those invitations remain open.
2: The director of the Smithsonian's National Museum of American History is responding to Republican claims that the museum is, quote, infected by a woke ideology, unquote. NPR culture correspondent Anastasio Siolkos reports on that House subcommittee hearing where those complaints were aired.
0: The hearing was held by the House of Representatives DOGE subcommittee, and the tone was very clear right from the start in comments from the subcommittee's chair, Representative Tim Burchett of Tennessee.
8: The American story is the birth and growth of a great nation founded on powerful ideals on which we aim to fully achieve. But in the museum's current telling, history is just an ongoing power struggle between oppressors and the oppressed.
0: The criticisms from Burchett and his GOP colleagues closely mirrored the language of a report issued on July 4th by President Trump's Domestic Policy Council. The council argued that the museum underemphasizes the founding fathers, did not sufficiently celebrate the nation's 250th anniversary, and engages in what it calls, quote, anti-white activism. In her responses, Anthea Hartig hewed closely to public comments made by the Smithsonian's secretary, Lonnie G. Bunch III.
5: Our work is governed by the Smithsonian's standards of scholarship, accuracy, independence, and nonpartisanship. The museum does not take sides in America's political debates. We preserve and document the evidence of American life in all of its breadth so that the public can encounter the past and draw their own conclusions.
0: House Democrats argued during the hearing and in a written rebuttal that the administration is trying to undermine the trustworthiness of museums and many scholars more broadly in an effort to reshape America's historical and cultural narratives. Representative Kwaisi Mfume from Maryland spoke about another Smithsonian institution, the National Museum of African American History and Culture.
9: We will not let you destroy that museum. No matter how long it takes, how many battles are required, how much effort is needed, we will not allow that to happen. Unless you find a way to kill all of us and walk over our bodies to change history.
0: Anthea Hartig is scheduled to head back to Capitol Hill later today, this time to appear in front of the House Administration Committee. Anastasia Tsoulkas, NPR News, New York.

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1: 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Texas is already experiencing another summer of weather extremes, destructive rainfall, flooding, followed by dangerous heat. And now Tropical Storm Bertha is in the Gulf of Mexico. 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
3: You're listening to Morning Edition on Texas Public Radio. Several problems working in traffic at the moment. A vehicle fire reported blocking the right shoulder at I-37 North at Commerce Street. Another vehicle fire reported on the far north side that has the two left lanes blocked at 281 Frontage North at Evans Road. Fire department's on scene there. A collision blocking the two middle lanes and causing 20-minute delays at Loop 410 East at Babcock Road. Also, traffic lights are still reported not working at Fredericksburg Road between Wurzbach and Medical Drive. It's going to feel like a Texas summer today. We could see our first 100-degree day today in San Antonio. It's going to be sunny and very hot, a high near 101, a heat index of 110. If you're going to be outside, make sure that you drink lots of water and try and stay cool throughout the day. A heat advisory is going to go into effect starting at noon. That is going to last until 8 p.m. tonight. Triple-digit temperatures can also possibly be expected going into tomorrow. Forecast calls for a high of 100 tomorrow with a heat index of 109. Highs are going to start to slightly drop going over the next few days. A high of 96 on Friday, 96 on Saturday, 96 on Sunday. 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
4: This is Morning Edition from NPR News. I'm Michelle Martin.
5: And I'm Leila Faldil. A Senate committee is preparing to vote tomorrow on President Trump's pick to lead the Centers for Disease Control and Prevention. She will be taking over an agency that less than half of the country trusts to provide reliable vaccine information. NPR's Pink Wong reports.
6: Trump's nominee, Dr. Erica Schwartz, said last week that if she was confirmed as the next leader of the CDC,
7: my first priority will be restoring trust in public health institutions through radical transparency and unwavering scientific integrity.
6: One way to do so, she said, is to change the tone and, quote, lead with humility.
7: I want to be the CDC director for all Americans. I don't want to be a paternalistic CDC director.
6: For many in public health, Schwartz's testimony raised concerns over whether she would stand up against political interference. But she's tapped into an active debate on how to communicate about public health after the challenges of the COVID pandemic. Nandi Marshall, president of the American Public Health Association, says the goals are the same as ever.
8: The thing about public health is that we care about people so much that we're trying to do anything we can to help you live your best life.
6: However, Marshall says traditional public health messaging is simple, direct, and prescriptive in a way that has made some people feel judged.
8: If we can have some more joy and love-based messaging that makes people want to do whatever it is that supports their wellness, I think that's going to be the way to do it.
6: Marshall says it's also critical to create communities where healthy choices are available to all.
8: We have to stop with the don't do this. I mean, but the thing is, it's like we don't want you to do this though, right? I'm not saying it's easy.
6: Jessica Steyer is a public health scientist who founded a health communications company called Unbiased Science.
9: If we're setting ourselves up as, you know, talking down to people, we're already losing the battle. It's no longer just about being the smartest person in the room or being the expert. That means nothing if people won't listen to you.
6: The new approach calls for relatability, meeting people where they are, in short videos, on social media, and understanding that people make health decisions based on lots of concerns, not just the ones spelled out by public health. But Steyer says it's hard to change things up.
9: People forget there is no money in public health, so we don't have the resources to build out communications teams.
6: At the federal level, public health has also been a target for defunding and reductions in the Trump administration. According to polls, one group people do trust for medical guidance is their own doctors and healthcare providers. If she's the next CDC director, Dr. Erica Schwartz, who's a preventive medicine physician, said she would speak to the public as she's spoken with her patients.
7: As I was a patient-centered physician, I want to be a nation-centered CDC director.
6: What does that sound like? The nation might soon find out. Ping Huang, NPR News.
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3: 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This is TPR Summer Fundraising Drive. Good morning. I'm Marianne Navarro. I'm here with Jeff Alardi, our business membership specialist. And like Dave said, TPR, the journalism, the stories that you hear on TPR are essential to preserving democracy. 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We have our new collaboration with the San Antonio Report, which is going to help strengthen that and expand reporting and expand the community that we serve. 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We have $250,000 goal to raise, and we have $134,748 left to go. 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We have a dollar for dollar match. 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If you have, if maybe you've increased your sustaining membership, thank you so much for your support.
10: 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Or, as a business member, you can be part of our all-in TPR insider level. This unique opportunity as a personal member provides you with the invitations to our TPR Meriendas, reserved seats for you and a guest at our annual Pinnacle Dinner, followed by an intimate salon event the following day with a prominent, well-known public personality. 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As a business member, you get all of the benefits at our all-in business membership, which is the weekly acknowledgments on all of our TPR stations and invitations to all of our business membership events. But you'll also receive invitations to the Pinnacle Dinner and to the TPR Meriendas. 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This has been very popular with nonprofits who are looking for an event space for their annual fundraiser. 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
2: Live from NPR News in Washington, I'm Dave Mattingly. The Wall Street Journal and the New York Times are among media outlets reporting the Trump administration has reached an agreement with Saudi Arabia that could potentially lead to uranium enrichment in the kingdom. Secretary of State Marco Rubio was asked about it today while attending a summit in the Philippines.
3: Even when the moment is appropriate, we'll put out that in writing. We have to do it with Congress anyways, so we'll certainly do it publicly. But suffice it to say, the U.S. is not going to reach any agreement with any country in the world that leads to the risk of proliferation.
2: He was speaking to reporters in Manila. New York Mayor Zohran Mamdani says he wants Israeli Prime Minister Benjamin Netanyahu arrested when he travels to the U.S. in September for the U.N. General Assembly. Netanyahu is wanted by the International Criminal Court for war crimes. Mamdani released a video on social media last night.
4: My administration has reviewed every avenue available under applicable law to determine whether New York City could execute the International Criminal Court's arrest warrant if Benjamin Netanyahu came here. It is clear that we do not have the independent legal authority to enforce this warrant. The federal government, however, does, and I call on them to join the ICC and execute this warrant.
2: The U.S. is not a member of the ICC, and President Trump has said Netanyahu would not be arrested. This is NPR News from Washington.
5: Live from the Texas Newsroom, I'm Matt Hara. Today could be a record-setting day for the state's power grid. ERCOT says the high temperatures across Texas will drive power usage to numbers that haven't been seen in a few years. Heat advisories are in effect across the state as temperatures reach triple digits. Tropical storm Bertha is slowly crossing the Gulf, headed towards the Louisiana coast. National Weather Service meteorologist Haley Bailey says Bertha will eventually reach Texas but won't bring much rain.
6: Latest forecast for today through Saturday morning is honestly less than an inch. Closer to the coast, of course, expecting generally half an inch or around an inch.
5: Bertha currently has winds of around 60 miles an hour, but is expected to weaken as it skims along the coast. And Governor Abbott has issued an executive order to crack down on the practice of birth tourism. Our Andrew Schneider reports the move responds to the recent Supreme Court ruling upholding birthright citizenship, despite efforts by President Trump to restrict it.
7: Abbott ordered state agencies to investigate schemes aimed at helping non-citizens travel to the United States illegally for the purposes of giving birth and securing U.S. citizenship for their children. Kate Lincoln Goldfinch is an Austin-based immigration attorney.
8: I think ultimately this is the behavior of a sore loser, someone like Greg Abbott, who's unhappy with the ruling of the Supreme Court, which upheld the 14th Amendment of the Constitution and birthright citizenship, and now the state is looking for other ways to enforce something that is entirely legal.
7: Lincoln Goldfinch worries the order could make hospitals wary of treating pregnant immigrants, endangering the lives of mothers and children alike. I'm Andrew Schneider, News 88.7.
5: And I'm Matt Harab in the Texas Newsroom.
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1: 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I'm Leila Fadel.
2: And I'm Michelle Martin. Good morning. President Trump travels to Georgia today. It's a swing state with a key Senate race in the fall. And it's the latest stop in what the White House has promised will be an active campaign year for the president. But as NPR's senior political correspondent Tamara Keith reports, that strategy is counterintuitive.
3: When you have a president with a low approval rating going into the midterms, the conventional wisdom is to keep him away from competitive races. Charlie Dent is a former Republican congressman from Pennsylvania, and he says that's exactly what happened in 2006.
4: George Bush understood that he wasn't going to be an asset in my district at that time. He didn't take it personally. I mean, he understood. He wanted me to win.
3: President Trump's approval rating is deeply underwater, even worse than it was in 2018 when Republicans lost control of the House in a blue wave. But Trump isn't following the traditional playbook. Earlier this year, he held a rally in New York with one of the most endangered Republicans in Congress.
5: We're going to work with Mike. Mike Lawler's fantastic. He's fantastic.
3: So far this year, Trump has made more campaign-related trips than he did during the same period in his first term in office. At a rally in Florida in May, Trump gave shout-outs to a senator, a congresswoman, and his endorsed candidate for governor, Congressman Byron Donalds.
5: He's so far ahead in the polls, I don't have to ask him to come up. I would ask him, but when you know, my theory is when you're up by more than 20 points, I don't want to waste the time, okay? Is that all right? He's killing him.
3: At Trump rallies, the president is always the star of the show. In an interview with the pro-Trump podcast, The Mom View, late last year, White House Chief of Staff Susie Wiles said typically in midterms, you localize the election and keep federal officials out of it.
6: We're actually going to turn that on its head.
7: Good.
6: And put him on the ballot. Because so many of those low propensity voters are Trump voters.
7: Yes, they are.
3: To translate, President Trump won by turning out people who were disengaged from politics, but who got excited about him. Those voters might stay home without Trump on the ballot. A Republican official who spoke on Background to describe party strategy told me the goal is to activate Trump's 2024 coalition in 2026. And part of that is just reminding these voters that there is an election happening. To that end, President Trump recently announced there will be a midterm convention in Dallas in September. RNC Chairman Joe Gruters hyped it up in an interview with CBS Texas.
8: This president's the best showman that's ever existed. And why not highlight him, put him front and center, and do the Trump-a-palooza?
3: Trump-a-palooza doesn't leave much doubt that the president will be the central figure in this year's midterms. Though that was probably inevitable, whether it was the Republican strategy or not. Congresswoman Susan DelBene leads the campaign committee working to help Democrats win control of the House.
9: People are tired of what they've seen from this administration. Their life has gotten harder. Republicans can't run away from that.
3: So former Congressman Charlie Dent offers this advice to swing district Republicans.
4: I would tell them to keep the president out of their districts as far away as possible.
3: But it's not clear anyone is taking that advice. Trump has already campaigned with a dozen candidates in toss-up races this year. Tamara Keith, NPR News.
1: Ukraine's President Volodymyr Zelensky has now fired the country's top military commander. Just a few days ago, Zelensky fired the country's defense minister. Together, it's one of the most significant military shakeups in the past 4 years of Ukraine's war with Russia. To break down what this all means, we're joined by NPR's Greg Myrie in Kyiv. Hey, Greg.
10: Hi, Leila.
1: So, in less than a week, President Zelensky fired the two top figures leading Ukraine's war against Russia. Why now?
7: Yeah, relations between these two men, the young, popular civilian defense minister and the hard-nosed, old-school head of the army, became so strained they apparently stopped speaking to one another. They represent different generations and very different ideas on how to wage war. The general favored traditional combat operations with an emphasis on ground troops, while the defense minister pushed cutting-edge drone warfare. Zelensky clearly felt he couldn't let this go on, so now he's fired both of them in a very messy public dispute, and it's still not clear how this will all play out.
1: Okay, you described two very different types of leaders. Tell us more about each one specifically. Let's start with the Army chief.
7: Yeah, Zelensky put out a late-night video Tuesday announcing the ouster of the Army Chief, General Oleksandr Syrsky. Now, he's credited with some very important battlefield victories. The most significant was when Russia tried to storm the capital, Kyiv, at the very beginning of the full-scale invasion in 2022. The Russians made it to within 10 miles or so of the city, and Syrsky commanded the troops that halted this advance and forced the Russians to retreat. But Syrsky's critics here came to call him the butcher, saying he sacrificed too many troops in order to hold vulnerable positions where Ukraine was heavily outmanned and outgunned. And Syrsky is 60 years old. He started his military career four decades ago in the former Soviet Union, and that training appeared to shape his views as a commander.
1: Okay, and what about his rival, the defense minister?
7: Yeah, he really couldn't be more different. He's Mikhailo Fedorov. He's 35 and looks even younger. And more than any other person, he represents Ukraine's revolution in the use of drones. You know, no military has ever used drones to the extent Ukraine has. It uses them to defend frontline areas, to strike deep inside Russia. It's using them quite extensively as ground robots and has naval drones to carry out attacks at sea. And Fedorov has a tech background, not a military one. When Russia surged into Ukraine 4 years ago, he was the Minister of Digital Technology. He took to Twitter and called on Elon Musk to give Ukraine access to Starlink. And Musk did so, and that's been hugely valuable with Ukraine's military communications. And when Fedorov became defense minister 6 months ago, he went back to Musk and asked him to cut off the Russian military's access to Starlink. And this arrangement ended and has hampered the Russians. All of this has made Fedorov hugely popular in Ukraine. When Zelensky fired him last week, this ignited public protest in support of Fedorov and against General Syrsky.
1: I mean, this is all happening during a full-scale war. Is this military shakeup over now, and could it disrupt Ukraine's war effort?
7: Yeah, quite possibly. It's too early to tell. Zelensky last night named a new general to lead the army. He's a young guy, just 43, and a strong ally of Fedorov. And Ukraine has the battlefield momentum right now, but we'll have to see if Ukraine can keep the initiative with new faces leading the war.
1: That's NPR's Greg Myrie in Kyiv. Thank you, Greg.
7: Sure thing, Layla.
1: This is NPR News.
10: As Alamo Colleges celebrates its 80th year serving South Texas, TPR brings you Celebrate Opportunity, voices along the pathway to success.
11: Janie Martinez-Gonzalez, CEO of Webhead and co-founder of Quantum Realm Computing. I was real proud to be the first Mexican-American to establish a web development company first out of our home and then on the corner of Buena Vista in Colorado. And then the rest is history, so I've been leading Webhead for 30 years. The foundation of Webhead has been one, giving back to community, making sure it was positioned, and it always has been logistically in the inner city, close to colleges. I leveraged the talent from community colleges. I'm a big return on investment girl. You know, if this was Wall Street and you wanted to invest in an IPO, you know, you're going to get your biggest return investing in Allen Community College students. That'll be your biggest investment over buying a lottery ticket. It really is when, again, you look at the stats and you look at how it's producing an incredible workforce. It's just a win-win situation.
10: This has been another Celebrate Opportunity story from the Alamo Colleges, whose support made this segment possible.
12: 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Several problems in traffic. A vehicle fire at I-37 North at Commerce Street. The right shoulder blocked, and so is part of the entrance ramp there. Another vehicle fire reported on the far north side that has been extinguished, but the two left lanes are still blocked on the north side at 281 Frontage North at Evans. Collision has the three left lanes blocked at Loop 410 and Babcock. That's now causing an hour-long delay. Another collision reported at Wurzbach at Thousand Oaks. It's going to be sunny and very hot today, a high near 101, a heat index of 110. A heat advisory goes into effect starting at noon today. It's 844 at Real Reliable TPR.
13: Good morning, I'm Layla Faldin. Nutcrackers might feel like a Christmas thing, but in the town of Luverne, Minnesota, there's a year-round obsession. They claim to have more nutcrackers than people. This summer, Luverne cemented their claim to fame by unveiling the world's tallest nutcracker. He's more than 60 feet tall and dressed up like Uncle Sam. Yes, his jaw actually works, but they haven't found a way to get the nuts up there yet. It's Morning Edition.
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12: 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I'm Marianne Navarro. 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

0: You're listening to Morning Edition on Texas Public Radio. Good morning. I'm Marianne Navarro. Budget cuts have sharply reduced the Pentagon's efforts to find the remains of thousands of troops still missing from long-ago wars. And the impact is hitting one group of families especially hard. Jay Price reports for the American Homefront Project.
1: Raymond Echeverria Jr. of Roxborough, North Carolina, was 4 years old in 1966 when his father was reported missing. Raymond Sr., a Fort Bragg Green Beret, was part of a small reconnaissance team that had come under heavy fire in Laos. Family members hold out hope his remains can be recovered, but it gets harder as the Vietnam War slips further into history.
2: Some of the veterans that were there are dying off. You've got issues with bodies being there for 50, 60 years. You've got acidity issues in the soil. Time is passing, and they don't seem to be getting any closer to finding answers for a lot of Southeast Asia families.
1: The U.S. government's efforts to bring MIAs home sprang from a grassroots movement in the 1960s. More than 3,800 troops have been recovered, about 1,000 of those from the Vietnam War. But federal budget cuts this year would slash by more than two-thirds the number of recovery missions in Vietnam, Laos, and Cambodia. That's according to the Pentagon office responsible for the work, the Defense POW MIA Accounting Agency, or DPAA. Many of the more than 1,500 still missing from the Vietnam War are considered unrecoverable for various reasons, but others, like Echeverria's father, vanished under circumstances that make finding them more likely.
2: They know where the helicopter landed. They have done interviews with various, I call them NVA soldiers. They identified certain areas where they saw American bodies, so they've got a pretty good idea where they can go and excavate and look for them.
1: The DPAA says the budget cuts are part of Pentagon-wide reductions, and the effects were worsened by last year's government shutdown and fuel shortages in Southeast Asia tied to the war in Iran. This summer, the agency was placed under the Defense Department's Undersecretary for Personnel and Readiness, Anthony Tata. At a recent meeting, he told Vietnam MIA family members he'll lobby Congress and DOD leaders to get the funding restored.
3: I'm fully committed to increasing the budget for DPAA because it's a direct correlation for how many teams we can deploy into the field and how much research we can do and how many remains that we can process.
1: Senator Deb Fischer, a Nebraska Republican, also has introduced a bill to restore $40 million in funding, but its chances of passing are unclear. Ann Mills Griffiths, whose brother, James Mills, went missing in 1966 when his plane went down off the Vietnamese coast, was a longtime leader of the National League of POW/MIA Families. A skilled political operator who was close to President Ronald Reagan, she has fought for decades to get more funding for what became the DPAA, but she's long said the agency isn't prioritizing Vietnam cases as much as it should.
4: It's not at all satisfactory, especially with how hard we've worked and defended and fought for their assets and resources and priorities.
1: Even before the budget cuts, Vietnam War identifications were a fraction of those completed by the DPAA. The bulk of the agency's recoveries have come from World War II and the Korean War, where missing troops were more numerous and are often easier to find in places like POW cemeteries. But Raymond Echeverria Jr. says Vietnam War recoveries should be prioritized because family members who knew missing troops, like his father, are more likely to be alive.
2: Our prayer is that we're able to bring them home while we're still here before it goes to the next generation.
1: So far this year, out of more than 170 service members identified, just one was from the Vietnam War. I'm Jay Price reporting.
0: And that was Jay Price from the American Homefront Project, which is a collaborative public media initiative that reports on military life, veterans' issues, and the impact of defense policies on their families. This is a collaborative that TPR has been a part of for several years, and it brings you stories from across the country of how it affects military members, which is especially important here in San Antonio, Military City, USA. And it's a story that's only made possible because of you listening right now. I'm Marianne Navarro. I'm with Jeff Alarcon. Lardy, our business membership specialist, and we are coming to you during our summer fundraising drive asking for you to continue supporting stories like these that you hear on Texas Public Radio, that you read online at tpr.org. 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We have $133,562 left to go. Also, right now during the summer drive, all donors will be entered to win one of three National Park annual passes for four, and also a $500 Whole Earth Provisions gift card. If you're unable to donate but still want to participate, you can. You can find out how to do that at tpr.org/contest rules. So that a nice little incentive, but also just the support of TPR means so much to us and is critical to keep what you hear every day on air.
5: You know, we thought about, you know, changing the way that we do fundraising here at Texas Public Radio, other ways to raise the funds that are needed to maintain the real reliable news and journalism and information that TPR brings to you every day on our airwaves, online, through our newsletters. So one of the ideas we thought was we'd put orange vests on Marianne and Norma as they stand out on Commerce Street with orange buckets.
0: Ooh, I don't know about that one.
5: You don't like that? Okay. Well, maybe instead of people calling in on The Source with David Martin Davies, maybe we'll just have David call out to random people to ask for contributions. You think that he'd go for
0: home
5: that?
0: Home call.
5: Or maybe we'll have the new guy, Corey Cook. We'll have him stuff envelopes with a mailer to random addresses. Well, no. These audiences are not the ones who rely and depend on TPR every day. You, listening right now, you're the one that depends on TPR. You're the one that enjoys all this great in-depth reporting. You're the one that is listening right this very moment. So that is why we do this the way we do, because we would like to reach to the people that actually are listening and using the service. And now we're just asking you to take a few moments of your time to make a contribution. You know, you mentioned the goal of what we have left to go on our $250,000 goal, $133,562. So notice that it's not a round number. That is evidence of people choosing a dollar amount that works for them. So you hear us talk about $10 a month, $20 a month, $100 a month, whatever. We're just throwing out suggestions. You can pick a dollar amount that works best for you, but do pick a dollar amount and make that call now. 800-622-8977 or at tpr.org.
0: And maybe you might wonder, you know, what does my donation go towards? What is my investment in TPR?
5: What does it go for?
0: Exactly. So in case you don't know, it helps cover the cost of programming, transmitters, reporters that go out and cover stories like the ones that we saw last week at the Texas Hill Country, the travel, the equipment to record, staffing, technology, everything it takes to keep TPR on air. It takes quite a village. Quite a village. You hear a story for a few minutes and you don't always consider the long amount of time it takes to produce that story, to report on it. And it's made possible because of you. But on average, 1 hour of programming costs about $730, which is quite a bit. This summer fundraising drive, we're looking to our community to help bring that back. Like Jeff said, $133,562 left to go. It's not extra funding. It's not anything that we keep in our back pocket. It's absolutely necessary to keep operations strong, not only today at TPR, but going into the future. 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Now's the time to do it, a dollar-for-dollar match. 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
6: Live from NPR News in Washington, I'm Kristen Wright. President Trump is issuing new threats against Iran. The president wrote on Truth Social this morning that going forward, anytime Iran attacks a ship in the Strait of Hormuz, the U.S. military will bomb and destroy a bridge or a power plant in Iran. Trump says that includes those in or near Tehran. Arizona Republicans advanced allies of President Trump in the state's primary races yesterday. Ben Giles from member station KJZZ has more.
7: Far-right candidates are sweeping statewide primaries. Congressman Andy Biggs is now the GOP nominee for governor here, and state lawmaker Alexander Colladan won the GOP race for Secretary of State. They both cruised to victory in the primary, largely thanks to endorsements for Biggs from President Trump and for Colladan with the backing of Turning Point, the political machine founded here in Arizona by the late Charlie Kirk. But the thing is, Trump's endorsement and Turning Point's backing isn't as meaningful in the general election when these MAGA candidates have to appeal to a broader portion of the electorate.
6: Ben Giles reporting there. The governor of New Jersey says a software error led to more than 6,000 non-citizens being registered to vote. NPR's Miles Parks reports the issue has been resolved, but such incidents have been shown to fuel conspiracy theories.
8: The software error meant that thousands of people who answered no to the question, are you a U.S. citizen at a DMV, were still registered to vote anyway. New Jersey's governor, Mikey Sherrill, called the problem serious, but she also said fewer than 400 of the mistaken registrants actually voted, and the erroneous registrations have now been removed as well. These sorts of bureaucratic errors aren't unheard of. Oregon dealt with a similar issue in 2024, but non-citizens have never been shown to register on purpose in anything but very small numbers. Still, experts expect these sorts of errors to be spotlighted by those looking to cast doubt on the entire election system this fall. Miles Parks, NPR News, Washington.
6: The Trump administration is pausing more than $1 billion in federal Medicaid payments to Minnesota and California over alleged fraud concerns. Federal officials say they'll withhold payments until the states verify that certain Medicaid claims meet federal requirements. Erica Zurich from Minnesota Public Radio reports.
9: Minnesota officials say the $200 million federal officials are withholding makes this the third time payments have been delayed over alleged fraud in health programs. In a written statement, Minnesota Department of Human Services Temporary Commissioner John Connolly says federal officials haven't provided an explanation on how the deferral amount was calculated. The state says it has cooperated with the federal government to prevent the misuse of health funds. California's Governor Gavin Newsom posted on X that the state is being targeted for political reasons and not because of fraud. For NPR News, I'm Erica Zurich in St. Paul.
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0: You're listening to Texas Public Radio News. Good morning. I'm Marianne Navarro. Governor Greg Abbott has ordered state agencies to crack down on so-called birth tourism. That's the practice of helping non-citizens travel to the U.S. for the alleged purpose of giving birth and securing U.S. citizenship for their children. Julia Galat of the Migration Policy Institute says the practice is exceedingly rare, and it's not clear how the order will be enforced.
11: There's nothing in the law that says that somebody can't come to the United States as a tourist when they're pregnant. We had a member of our World Cup team who was born in the United States just by accident because the airline decided that the soccer player's mom was too pregnant to get on a plane to go back home, even though that was her intention to go back home and give birth.
0: Abbott's order follows a ruling by the U.S. Supreme Court upholding birthright citizenship as protected by the 14th Amendment. That's despite efforts by President Trump to restrict the practice by an executive order of his own. Removal orders by immigration judges have spiked as immigration-related case closures climbed to an all-time high of over 100,000 cases in June. That's according to data analyzed by the Transactional Records Access Clearinghouse. Track reports removal orders accounted for a larger portion of all case closures from March through June, rising from 70% to 78%. Immigration courts in Texas and Illinois had above-average growth in removal orders during this time period. Over two-thirds of individuals were not present at the court hearing where they were ordered removed. The Canyon Lake Reservoir is now 100% full following heavy rainfall last week in San Antonio and the Texas Hill Country. The recorded water level as of this morning was 909.19 feet. The lake is considered full at pool elevation of 909 feet, but officials say the reservoir can handle much more beyond what's considered normal conservation pool level, as much as 943 feet, known as the flood pool elevation. The lake had been hovering at around 60% level up until recently. 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In our summer fundraising campaign, your support makes this reporting possible. And thank you.
12: This is 1A. I'm Nyla Boodoo in for Jen White. You had a lot to say about the country's 250th birthday. We heard from plenty of you in the run-up to that milestone. And now we're taking your calls again, this time asking you to look ahead beyond 250 to the 300th anniversary. We've already heard from some of you about what changes you want to see in the next 50 years.
13: We need to get the money out of politics, get big money out of politics. I think that will solve a lot of our issues and will really reduce the threat of authoritarianism and corruption. Economically speaking, I think focusing on how can we run our economy without using fossil fuels? It's a huge question. I think a full-out effort there would be incredible. And culturally, taking a closer look at how we run our educational system and how it could be kinder, more compassionate, more inclusive.
14: Now, I am an optimist. I think that the U.S. by that point will be a much more multicultural, multiracial society. I think that there will be a lot more equality regarding wealth and property. But I'm thinking in order to reach that, what we have to do is take the billionaires down a notch. The Elon Musks of the world, the tech bros, the Peter Thiels of the world, they are miles worse than any Gilded Age robber baron. I think we're at the point now where they are a net drain on our society, so they have to be taxed a lot more.
12: Ben, Ian, thanks for those messages. What could the next 50 years hold for our country when it comes to our democracy, our increasingly uncertain economy, rapidly changing technology, and our social fabric as a nation of more than 342 million people? More importantly, what do you want it to look like? Today, we're taking your calls. Call us at 855-236-1212. Tell us your name and where you're from, and what's the one thing you want to see happen in the next few decades? What do you think it will take to get us there? It could be around technological innovation, a change to our economy or how our democracy functions, or something about our society that you want to see change. Tell us what you're looking forward to. Again, that number, 855-236-1A1A. And we'll hear directly from some of you during this discussion. But first, let's go to our panel to get us started. Joining us from Fairfax County, Virginia is Theodore R. Johnson. He's a senior fellow at New America. That's a left-leaning think tank in Washington, D.C. He's also a columnist at the Washington Post and author of When the Stars Begin to Fall, Overcoming Racism and Renewing the Promise of America. Ted, welcome to 1A.
15: Thanks for having me. It's good to be here.
12: Also joining us from the studios of WABE in Atlanta is Georgia State Representative Jasmine Clark. She's a microbiologist, a professor, and a Democrat representing the 108th District in the Georgia State House. She's also co-chair of the Georgia chapter of the Future Caucus. That's a bipartisan organization for millennial and Gen Z lawmakers. Representative Clark, thank you for joining us on 1A.
15: Yes, thank you so much for having me.
12: Also joining us from WABE is Georgia State Representative Stephen Sains. He leads Serve South, a community development organization in Camden County, Georgia, and is a Republican representing the 180th District in the Georgia State House. And he's also a co-chair of the Georgia chapter of the Future Caucus. Representative Sains, welcome to you as well.
16: Thanks for having us.
12: Ted, can you start us off? What's the value in thinking through what our country's goals should be at a moment like this 250th anniversary and how to achieve those future goals?
17: Yeah, it's a big question, but I'll tell you, there's no time like milestone anniversaries than to explore this exact question. What does the future look like? In 2076, we'll turn 300. In the 50 years between now and then, what kind of country are we trying to build? What do we need to fix, reform? What do we need to get rid of or begin doing so that once we hit our tricentennial, we've got the kind of country that we're proud of, one that is better than the one we inherited. How to do that? There's a range of things that need to happen. I mean, I won't even go into all of the different socioeconomic factors.
12: We have an hour. Don't worry. We'll get into some of it.
17: Yeah, I hear you. But look, the biggest thing is, I think it's twofold. One is we have to reform our institutions at the federal level. Congress needs to be bigger. It's too small for the size of the country we have. The Electoral College is outdated and needs to be reformed. We need to do something about partisan gerrymandering in particular, and that the legislatures will have to do it because the Supreme Court has decided it's none of their business for some reason. Locally, though, I think this is where the most promise is. Whatever the future of the country looks like, the best version of it will bubble up from the local towns, municipalities, and states and trickle up rather than some magnificent transformative figure nationally, you know, cascading down the goodness that our country needs. So grassroots revival of democracy is required to improve our country, and then fundamental reforms of our government institutions to ensure that they are representative of the people who you know, want to make our democracy work and our country stronger.
12: Representative Clark, when you look back on July 4th, I can't believe it was just a few weeks ago, what did you take away from this year's 250th anniversary and what it said about where we are now?
15: Well, I want to start off by saying you are absolutely right. Every time you hit a milestone, there's this moment where you say to yourself, am I where I want to be? And where do I want to go from here? What does the next decade look like for me? Or the next chapter in my life look like for me? And that's what we do on a personal level. And I think we can also do that from the standpoint of our country. And so when I think about July 4th, and I think about where we have come from, I think about things like the fact that my grandmother was born in 1921. And, you know, she was in her 40s when the Voting Rights Act of 1965 passed. And I here am in my 40s as well, you know, headed to Congress. And I just think about that contrast, about how someone in my family can see such different outcomes when it comes to the ability to participate in our democracy. But then I also think about how just a few weeks before the 4th of July, we were sitting in a special legislative session here in Georgia with the looming threat of doing partisan gerrymandering. And I think about what that means, that in that moment, we were actually talking about turning back the hands of time instead of looking forward. So I think that we are in a moment right now where we really need to ask ourselves, where are we? What do we want for ourselves and how do we get there? And I think that goal should always be toward moving in the forward direction. And I will be very clear. I don't think that this is a partisan idea. While yes, I do think that, you know, there are definitely some policies that can be partisan in one direction or the other. I think the overall goal of moving forward, acknowledging where we are, acknowledging what we can do better as a country, acknowledging where we do not want to go back to, I think that's something that we should all be able to get behind, you know, regardless of partisan politics.
12: Representative Saints, what were your takeaways from the celebrations?
18: Yeah, I think what's mentioned in terms of the diversity of our nation being something we need to reflect upon, and the beauty that we're only getting more diverse and more wide as a country. I'm not sure if I can sell to a constituents back home the idea of expanding Congress. I don't know if they've proven themselves, but I'm encouraged by a younger crop of folks, including Dr. Clark in North Georgia, folks like Houston Gaines and Jim Kingston. Georgia's bringing a much more younger crowd into Congress this upcoming session than normal. And I think that reflection is hopefully a positive change when we look at items like our growing deficit that had a slight benefit in terms of its growth because of things like the revenue increase through the Trump administration. But over and large, we still have a looming issue that our next generation is going to have to face that's going to decide what the future looks like for them and what both the federal and state government can take a role in.
12: Let's go to the phones. Again, that number is 855-236-1A1A to join the conversation. Let's go to Dennis in Dover, Delaware. Dennis, welcome to 1A.
19: Yes, hello. I feel that in order to look ahead, I have to look back. So I remember what William Faulkner said. William Faulkner said, the past is never dead. It's not even past. So what I feel has to happen is I'm looking back to 1861. I'm looking back to those 11 southern states that seceded from the Union and entered into the Civil War. Now, those 11 states, it seems to me in 2026, not much has really changed. There's still a lot of racism that exists within those 11 southern states. Maybe things have changed a little bit in Virginia.
12: Yeah, so Dennis, what would you like to see happen with those states in particular?
19: I want to see attitudes change. I want to see attitudes change, you know, within those 11 southern states as a starting point. And then and maybe we can move forward as a country. And those 11 southern states, social justice is not evident within those 11 southern states. So maybe those 11 southern states can start this country moving forward on
12: the right
19: track.
12: Dennis, I'm going to stop you there. Thank you so much. We've got to go to a break. Right after this break, Representative Clark, I would love for you to respond to Dennis. Representative Saines as well, both of you being from Georgia, being from one of those, as he's talking about those southern states. We got this email from Jim in Omaha, who says, over the next 50 years, there needs to be term limits on the Senate and Supreme Court and age limits on all branches of government. I'm Nyla Boodoo. This is 1A. We are talking to Ted Johnson, a senior fellow at New America, and co-chairs of the Future Caucus Georgia chapter, State Representative Jasmine Clark and State Representative Stephen Saines. And you can join the conversation by calling 855-236-1A1A. We want to hear from you what you want America to look like in the next 50 years at our 300th anniversary. This is 1A.

0: shown is that STEM majors tend to have less of a connection to the democratic process and the sort of the institutions of government than those with liberal arts education, not because they care less, but because their education is focused more on technology and less on the social aspects of governance. So one of the things we must do is reintegrate the arts and civic education back into K through 12 and beyond, so that civics is a lifelong pursuit. And in the course of doing that, we will learn how to integrate technology into our nation in a way that's efficient and equitable, but also we'll learn how to argue better, how to disagree better, so that when those disagreements arise, we've got a system and filled with people that know how to disagree and compromise and not just argue over, you know, what some of these technological fixes or adjustments should be.
1: That's Ted Johnson, a senior fellow at New America. We're also with Georgia State House Democrat Representative Jasmine Clark and Georgia State House Republican Representative Stephen Saines, both of them co-chairs of the Future Caucus's Georgia chapter. And you, as we talk about America at 300, what you want it to look like. We got this email from Janice in Tampa. I want the ERA passed to enshrine women's rights and ensure bodily autonomy. Let's go to the phone. CJ in Maryland, can you share what you're thinking? I think you had a similar thought about the ERA.
2: Exactly. I'm glad to hear that Janice was thinking of that. I fervently hope that the Equal Rights Amendment, known as the ERA, will be officially added to the Constitution as the 28th Amendment. The bill was passed in 1972. Virginia ratified it in the year 2000 as the 38th state. But for various and complex reasons, it has been held up by the National Archivist. So the ERA would give women full equality status under the Constitution, which is normal in most modern countries.
1: Thanks for that. Yeah, thank you for that comment, CJ. Again, if you want to join the conversation, the number is 855-236-1A1A.
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4: 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We have $131,570 left to go, so we're chipping away. A thank you to Ellen Stromberger for her generosity. She says thank you for all the work that you do to provide music and news to the region of Texas and for carrying on the legacy of the founders of TPR. 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
6: I'm Ada Peralta and I cover Mexico, Central America, and the Caribbean for NPR. 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I prioritize bearing witness, hard to bear witness in an open ocean, hard to bear witness in Venezuela because we're not allowed in. And so the next best thing is to survive.

0: found the story. 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
5: The source. 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Texas is already experiencing another summer of weather extremes, destructive rainfall, flooding, followed by dangerous heat. And now Tropical Storm Bertha is in the Gulf of Mexico. 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
1: Back to our conversation in a moment, but first a word about tomorrow's show. If you've been outside lately, you've likely noticed the heat, and even for the healthy of us, high temperatures can be dangerous at best, lethal at worst. Heat is consistently the deadliest weather event in the U.S. But as temperatures rise year after year, what's being done to mitigate the effects of heat? Whose responsibility should it be to respond to extreme heat waves and keep people out of the hospital? We want to hear from you. You can leave us a voicemail at 855-236-1A1A. How are you responding to the heat, staying cool this summer? What are your city officials doing? You can email us 1A at WAMU.com. And we'll share your stories tomorrow on 1A. Let's get back to our special call-in about the U.S., the 250th anniversary, and what you want to see by the 300th anniversary. We're here with Georgia State Representative Jasmine Clark, a trained microbiologist and Democrat representing the 108th District in the Georgia State House. She's also the Democratic nominee this year for Georgia's 13th Congressional District. Georgia State Representative Stephen Sains is a Republican representing Georgia's 180th State House District. Both Representative Clark and Representative Sains are co-chairs of the Georgia chapter of the Future Caucus. Ted Johnson is also with us. He's a senior fellow at the think tank New America and a columnist at the Washington Post. And you can join the conversation by calling 855-236-1A1A. Speaking of the heat, we're getting a lot of calls about climate. Let's go to Maria in New Hampshire. Maria, welcome to 1A. What do you want to hear?
2: Hi, thank you for taking my call. Yeah, I think that the most important thing that I want to see focused on in the next few decades is environmentalism in response to climate change, since I think that without the environment, we don't have anything and all other issues are truly secondary.
1: Thank you for that, Maria. Let's go to Noah in St. Louis, Missouri. Noah?
3: Hi, I want to see everybody in the United States take responsibility in managing our natural resources and using our forest as production and jobs and managing our water, because our aquifers are draining very quickly. I think it's a responsibility of every single person to manage the ecology of this country, and I think we can have a very strong sense of national pride derived from it.
1: Thank you for that, Noah. Representative Clark, can I ask you about Georgia, climate change, all of these things we're talking about in terms of managing our ecology better, what you think needs to be the top priority?
4: Yeah, absolutely. So I think we're in a place where mitigation of the impact of climate change is absolutely required. We are under an obligation to do that. And I also think that we are now at the point of looking at adaptability and how we adapt to the fact that climate change is here, it's happening, and it's hot. And, you know, the impact on our economy, when you see these things happening, you see these pop-up storms that then disrupt our, you know, other industries, and it disrupts our economy and our ability to move around. We definitely need to have some policies that acknowledge that this is happening and move toward that. And I think that also requires us to acknowledge that climate change is real, and that it is happening, and it is impacting all of us. And right now, there are some in our government that are not willing to actually take that first step.
1: Representative Sains, what would you like to see the Republican Party do for working on climate change?
5: Absolutely. I think we need a lead on a sustainable future, but at the same time, not a stunted future. What voters expect is ensuring that we're utilizing our natural resources in a way that's sustainable, in a way that we can make equitable into the future, but not in a way that we're like France, where we're facing hospitals without ACs and a stunted growth and stunted quality of life. Georgia led on CPACE, which is a financial model to put private investment through public bonds that make the cost of building better and building more sustainably attainable for private builders. So that private market approach is something that I'm interested in, that passed with bipartisan approach, I think, with Dr. Clark's support. And those are the ways that we can make meaningful progress in a way that voters in the U.S., I think, expect.
1: That's Representative Stephen Sains. We're also talking to Representative Jasmine Clark, both of them state House representatives from Georgia, along with Ted Johnson and you. Let's go to Emily in Massachusetts. Emily, what do you want to see America focus on in the next 50 years?
6: Thanks for the call. I would like to see, I think, a sort of a three-prong approach. AI has been mentioned, where humans should probably have the ability to give their input of what they want to need to keep for themselves and what the machines can do. Also, climate change, it seems that the 45th parallel, which is halfway up Maine, is going to be the temperate zone within the next few decades, and that is going to, you know, increase the breadbasket heading north into Canada. That is a problem for feeding the world and getting ready for that. And third, I think we should have a second constitutional convention where we can address a lot of reforms and get a lot of civic excitement and engagement in that upcoming event. And, you know, maybe a lot of the norms and standards that we thought were given need to be codified, and some of the rules that many of the laws that we've codified and are not holding up under the Constitution necessarily should be reworked and reformed so that our democracy can be strengthened.
1: Thank you for that, Emily. Representative Clark, another constitutional Congress, but I want to ask you about civic engagement specifically that Emily was referencing there. How can we do a better job of that as we think about the next 50 years?
4: Well, one, I would like to say that someone mentioned it earlier, civic education. I think that we need to have an informed population that understands how government works and how it is supposed to work for them. I think that they need to understand that when they talk about their taxpayer dollars, that is their money. And what is it doing for them? I think that that's really important. But I also think that we need to be able to have civil conversations about these things. I get it. Sometimes the conversation is going to get a little heated. It has to sometimes in order to get the needle moving. But at the end of the day, I do think we need to start with civic education. And I also think we need to use technology that we have available to us to expand the ability for people to really participate in our civic process and our government processes.
1: We've got a lot of calls. Let's see if we can get to quite a few. We have some emails as well. Marvin is saying, the change for America I'm interested in is a justice system overhaul. The DOJ should not be in the administrative branch, and at a lower level, a person's wealth should have no effect on access to law. From Lisa in Indiana, I would like to see democracy less defined by an economic system. Democracy does not equal capitalism. Let's go to Genevieve in Williamsburg, Virginia. Genevieve, welcome to 1A. What would you like to see America focus on over the next 50 years?
7: Well, I think one thing that is extremely important is the idea of inequality in our country. Class is a divisive factor. I think also our short-sightedness in tech, in climate, in many other directions. We plan for the now, and we don't plan for the results. We need better planning, and we need to make more focus on education and on public education.
1: Let's go to Patrick in Michigan. Patrick, can I hear from you about what you want to hear, what you want to see America focus on in the next 50 years?
8: Yeah, what I want to see happen in America in the next 50 years is I want a full accounting been done. Well, democracy, the republic, our own people.
1: We're having a hard time hearing you, Patrick. Let's see if we can, if you can call back, we'll try to reconnect you and get a clearer line. Ted, can I just ask, we've heard a lot of different things here of there's so much creativity that we've heard from our listeners just offering all of these different things that they would like to see us focus on. A lot of things are coming down to the economy, class inequality, and then we've heard a lot of conversation around civic engagement and having a more like civil tone in our politics. You've led an initiative at New America called Us at 250. It was a storytelling project involving 30 people around the country. What were you all trying to accomplish with this initiative?
9: Yeah, so a couple things. One, just generally speaking, around the American dream and our ability to thrive here, The research shows that our zip code is a primary determinant of our ability to reach the American dream. If you were born into poverty, it's harder to get out. If you're born into a segregated community, it's harder to get out. So that just goes to show like just how localized the chances of success are here in the country, which is why we undertook this project around the 250th, which is called Us at 250. The goal with our fellows and senior fellows that we brought on for this project was to show that the spirit we need to rejuvenate the country is already present in our local communities. And rather than try to gather a bunch of scholars and do a lot of white papers, all things that are important to talk about the 250th, we decided to go find people who are living out pride in their communities and the nation's progress, reckoning with injustice, and then providing a shared aspiration for the country. And so we work with pastors in Albany, New York, spoken word poets in Colorado, podcasters and nonprofit executives in Miami, Florida, all of them localizing the spirit of the American dream, but also of a equitable and equal democracy, and showed that there's plenty of life and plenty of energy. The last thing I'll say on this, though, is that folks are looking for places to go to engage and to get smarter, and there are dwindling spaces for them to do so. The institutions that used to do that don't do it as much or don't have the same reach as social media and other things. So we absolutely need a revival of civic education K-12. More than that, the United States needs a lifelong civic education program. If you're 50 years old and you're wondering about the upcoming local elections for the state assembly, and you haven't had a civics education class since you were in high school, it's very tough to navigate. Where do you find information on candidates? What are the issues on the ballot referendums or the, you know, asking should we pass this thing to raise property taxes? There's no single source of information for voters to get informed. To the extent we can address that, I do think we'll strengthen local communities, make them more democratic, and hopefully make the republic more responsive.
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0: Live from NPR News in Washington, I'm Kristen Wright. President Trump is expected to arrive to Dover Air Force Base soon to attend the dignified transfer of U.S. service members killed by Iranian strikes in recent days. Four American service members have been killed in the Middle East since Friday. Their remains will be returned to the troops' families. President Trump made new threats against Iran online this morning. NPR's Franco Ordonez reports on the potential political consequences of the war.
15: The defense secretary was on Capitol Hill as well yesterday, asking for billions more to cover the costs of the war. All that is likely to have political impacts, especially as the midterms approach. Now, Trump ran for office criticizing past wars in the Middle East. Trump wants to sell Americans on this narrative that things are going great in the U.S. Stock market is hitting record highs, that inflation is dropping. But having Americans serving overseas killed by Iranian strikes runs counter to that.
0: That's NPR's Franco Ordonez reporting. Republican campaign committees have vastly more cash than their Democratic counterparts heading into the midterms. NPR's Tamara Keith takes a closer look at the latest filings with the Federal Election Commission.
16: All told, the Republican Party campaign committees and the MAGA Inc. super PAC ended June with more than $1 billion cash on hand. The president's super PAC alone has more than $400 million in the bank, though it isn't clear yet how much of it will get spent in the midterms to defend Republican control of Congress. Meanwhile, the Democratic National Committee is at a negative $2 million if you take debt into account. Combined, the Democratic committees are trailing the Republican committees by more than $700 million. Democratic candidates, however, have raised significant sums directly to their campaigns. Tamara Keith, NPR News.
0: Ben Crump, the attorney for the family of Nolan Wells, shared the preliminary findings of the family's independently commissioned autopsy this morning. The cause and manner of death were found to be undetermined, pending investigation. The 18-year-old's body was found offshore after a July 4th boat trip. Wells, who was black, had gone with a group of all-white friends to Horn Island off the Mississippi coast. The state's official autopsy is ongoing. Ukrainian President Volodymyr Zelensky has fired the country's top military commander. NPR's Greg Myrie reports.
17: In a late-night social media post, President Zelensky dismissed the head of the armed forces, General Oleksandr Sirsky. The general, age 60, was credited with winning several key battles in recent years. But he's also a Soviet-trained officer who favored rigid battlefield tactics. He clashed with the popular defense minister, 35-year-old Mikhailo Fedorov, a leading advocate of innovative drone warfare.
0: This is NPR News.
10: I'm Dan Katz, and here's what's featured right now on TPR.org. San Antonio Mayor Gina Ortiz-Jones floats ending Ready to Work Early to redirect funds to San Antonio's budget shortfall. Campaign finance data suggests that Republicans may not be rallying around the U.S. Senate nominee Ken Paxton, and why beluga whales in need have arrived at SeaWorld in San Antonio. You can find all this and more at TPR.org. That's also where you can find many of our stories translated into Spanish. And it is our summer membership drive, and we've got an update for you. I'm Dan Katz, here in studio with Jackie Velez and Maria Navarro.
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18: From Toronto to Tascosa, Ontario to Odessa, Quebec to Quanah, it's the Texas Standard for Wednesday, July 22nd. I'm Laura Rice. Especially when it's topping 100 degrees in most parts of the state, Texas might seem awfully distant from the Great White North. But Canada is, of course, still one of our closest international neighbors and our second top trading partner. That means economic impacts are likely, as the Trump administration announced on the first of this month that it's not renewing the trade deal with Canada and Mexico. You may be thinking, wait, is that NAFTA? No, it's the so-called new NAFTA Trump's team negotiated in his first term. What Trump once called the, quote, largest, fairest, most balanced and modern trade agreement ever achieved, he's now apparently soured on. So not only is the deal out, but new tariffs on Canada are in. Raymond Robertson is an economist and expert in international trade, formerly with Texas A&M. Professor Robertson, welcome back.
19: It's always a pleasure. Thanks for having me.
18: Can you remind us what the terms of the deal with Canada and Mexico were before this expired?
19: Sure. So the trade agreement between the United States, Canada, and Mexico was known in the United States as the USMCA, which is a very broad-ranging agreement that it extended what was formerly known as NAFTA, the North American Free Trade Agreement, which had the ideal of eliminating all trade barriers between the three countries to promote trade and growth and prosperity all throughout North America.
18: So what happens when the clock runs out on a big trade deal like this?
19: Well, they decided to not extend the agreement and back past 2036, which is part of the concern. And in the meantime, we're going to be doing what's called annual reviews, which means every year we're going to have to come back and revisit. And the main implication of that is that it introduces a lot of insecurity and uncertainty about our trade relationships throughout North America, which means businesses are more hesitant to invest, and it's really a lot more difficult to make trade and investment decisions.
18: Well, and that's begun already. As I understand, there are some new tariffs on Canada specifically. What goods are being targeted by this round of fees?
19: That's a great question. So the president of the United States, President Trump, just announced 50% tariffs, which are supposed to go into effect on August 19th, targeted at Canada specifically, to cover about 500 and maybe 550 different goods. And that includes a wide range of things. That includes hockey sticks and a lot of Canadian-specific goods, but also just a wide range of other consumer goods, which probably would be pushing up prices in the U.S. What's, I think, more interesting is what they don't apply to, and that's oil and potash, critical minerals, some automobile parts, which are things that the United States economy really does depend on from Canada.
20: Well, has Trump said what his goal is here politically and economically?
19: Yeah, so Trump had a lot of problems with the Canadian response to Trump's initial tariffs. So this is a classic example of a tit-for-tat trade war where Trump was upset about fentanyl coming in from Canada, which there wasn't a lot of anyway, but he imposed tariffs on Canada. Canada retaliated, and now Trump is saying that Canada has been discriminating against the United States with that retaliation, and so these tariffs are in response to those tariffs.
20: I mean, has that much changed in the economic relationship with U.S. and Canada since Trump led the negotiations to get this in place in his first term?
19: Actually, quite a bit, Laura, because what's happened is our exports to Canada have fallen precipitously, and some of the industries that have been hit hard are making a lot of noise. I mean, alcohol is one of the big ones because Canadians really enjoyed a lot of the Kentucky bourbon that we were selling and a lot of other goods that we would send to Canada. And that has really hit a lot of states in the United States pretty hard that relied on that Canadian trade.
20: So what have we heard from the Canadian side of the border about where we are with this deal and now these tariffs?
19: Well, Carney is the Prime Minister of Canada, Carney, right, has said that he is going to return to the negotiating table and negotiate hard over the next month, because these new 50% tariffs don't go into effect until August 19th. And that gives both sides some time to cool down, take a deep breath, and try to assess the situation and try to find a productive solution.
20: So what are you watching as this develops?
19: Well, there's a lot of uncertainty, which is what makes it really interesting and fun to study as an economist, I will say. And we're really hoping that they're able to find a way to start promoting trade again, because we know that trade is a big component to increasing economic growth. And these tariffs, which are taxes on us, right, they're driving up our own prices here in the U.S., are hurting consumers at a time when prices are rising. So we're watching this on a day-to-day basis to make sure that there is some kind of resolution that doesn't affect consumers and doesn't drive up prices and can support growth.
20: Well, Canada is a huge trading partner with the U.S. And do you have concerns that situations like this hurt the long-term relationship between the U.S. and Canada, or is that still pretty safe?
19: Well, that's a great point, as a matter of fact. And the circles that I've been in, through policy circles, have said, especially on the Canadian side, that a lot of the damage is very long-lasting. Like, the Canadians have lost a lot of faith that they've had, and they're good friends to the South. They've been our best friend in the world. Mm-hmm. We've never had a better friend than Canada. But now the Canadians are highly suspicious, and they're not ready to go back very quickly to that old relationship. So it's going to take many years to rebuild that kind of trust that we had.
20: Raymond Robertson is an economist and expert in international trade, formerly with Texas A&M. Professor Robertson, thanks again.
19: It's always a pleasure. Thanks so much.

0: As State Senator James Tallarico and Attorney General Ken Paxton vie for a U.S. Senate seat, both are making the case for what Texas is and could be under their leadership. I'm David Brown. The two men paint largely different visions of the Lone Star State. Paxton is touting his bona fides on what many call culture war issues, like policy around transgender kids in sports. Meanwhile, Tallarico's bringing his trademark liberal lens to everything from the economy to the Bible. Both candidates recently made campaign stops in the Rio Grande Valley, and Texas Monthly senior editor Allegra Hobbs was there. She joins us now to tell us more. Allegra, welcome to the Texas Standard.
1: Hi, thanks for having me.
0: Your story poses a question of who's Texas enough. Now, I have to say I've heard Paxton use this framing against Tallarico, not so much the other way around. Why do you think that's the right question to be asking for this campaign?
1: Well, it's the question that Paxton is asking because I think what he is hoping and what other Republicans are hoping is that voters in the state of Texas will reject Tallarico as not representative of their values, right? They're casting him as a far left radical. I think they're trying to appeal to more socially conservative voters who will be turned off by Tallarico's past comments on transgender issues, on abortion, et cetera. And then also just taking aim at his supposed eating habits, his masculinity.
0: Right.
1: Tallarico has not necessarily, at least in the event that I attended, it's not that he said explicitly, you know, Ken Paxton is in Texas, the way I heard this at the Paxton event. But it seems like a political candidate is making an implicit argument through the way that they campaign. And the way Tallarico has been campaigning, he kind of swept the border on this Frontera tour. He's been talking to people and meeting with them. The Edinburgh event was what his campaign called an act of service. He was helping to raise money for this local woman who is battling cancer.
0: Mm-hmm.
1: The whole tenor of his campaign has been, it's time to start flipping tables is kind of that's the catchphrase he's using, right? Which is a reference to
0: the Bible.
1: Jesus, the whole, right. Yeah.
0: Money changers.
1: The love your neighbor signs that you see at his campaign events. He is making an argument that this is what Christianity, and by extension, Texas values, is or should be.
0: We should talk about the differences in tone and style. Have you come up with a shorthand for describing those differences?
1: Paxton is positioning himself as if you look at his campaign website, right, I will say it's quite sparse when it comes to policy. But what it does do is it makes an argument about his toughness, his ability to stand up to the radical left, mm-hmm. his defense of President Trump's agenda. The tone at a Paxton campaign rally, it's oppositional, it's angry, it's this guy is trying to transform our state and we have to stop him and I'm mm-hmm. the one to do it. And yeah, Tallarico is trying to, through the tone of his campaign and the message of his campaign, create a big tent, right? He's trying to invite in Cornyn voters who now feel kind of homeless after the runoff. He's trying to invite would-be Republican voters or past Republican voters who perhaps can't stomach voting for Ken Paxton, who is dogged by controversy. The tone is in summation, love thy neighbor. And it is a distinct difference.
0: A lot of the counties along the border made headlines back in 2024 by swinging for Trump after being consistently Democratic. How do you think that context plays into this Senate race from what you can tell going through the RGB?
1: Oh, it very much is present, certainly. And the counties in which these events took place were previously kind of reliably blue counties, and they swung for Trump in 2024. So I think the question is now, will they swing back? Or has this voting bloc been kind of permanently lost to the Republican Party? Certainly, there are voters along the border who are disillusioned. And then there are some voters who are socially conservative. And to them, the culture war, what Tallarico calls the culture war, is it's not that it's a distraction or less important than economic issues, but they care very much about what they see is safety issues for children, abortion, the way that they view their Christian faith. They kind of want to be certain that the integrity of that is is preserved and not under threat. So, you know, you could argue that they are mistaken that those things are under threat, but if they feel that they're under threat, those things matter to people.
0: Especially when they're going into the ballot box.
1: Sure, yeah.
0: Allegra Hobbs is senior editor at Texas Monthly, and it's a very fascinating read. We're going to have a link to her reporting at texasstandard.org. Allegra, thanks so much for talking with us on The Standard. We appreciate it.
1: Thank you very much.
2: There's more Texas Standard just ahead. Stay with us.
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6: And right now we have, like Dan said, our summer fundraising drive where we're looking to raise $250,000 during this week to keep us strong going into the future, to keep real, reliable public journalism here that happens every single day in the TPR newsroom strong coming into the years to come. We have $130,918 left to raise. And the programming that you hear is made possible because of your support. 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TPR is so much more than just a news source. Of course, you expect to hear the top and bottom of the hour newscast, the in-depth reporting, the follow-ups that happen throughout the day. But you also get to go to events that TPR puts on. And there's one going on tonight with our TPR's Corey Cook moderating the Comedy Creekside Sessions, Comedy and Conversations, which is just one example of a way for the community to come together and laugh for a little bit. You know, the news can sometimes be very difficult, very hard. It's hard to listen to sometimes. So having an event like this where you can come and hear from these comedians, local comedians, and hear just a conversation that's so special. Again, that's going on tonight at the Malú and Carlos Álvarez Theater starting at 6:30. Doors open at 6:30, and it's just an example of what happens that goes beyond just what you hear on TPR.
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6: Exactly.
5: Although that is our marquee product, but you're also supporting a place here in San Antonio for all of us to gather.
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7: This is Ira Glass of This American Life. As you probably heard, federal funding for public radio is gone. Newsrooms of all kinds continue to be gutted. Maybe you heard about the Washington Post. 300 journalists, a third of their newsroom, laid off this winter. AI is churning out content, rerouting search traffic, which threatens the economic model of any organization that invests money in reporting and storytelling, like our program, This American Life, like this radio station. Meanwhile, social video apps like TikTok and Instagram are mopping up people's attention, pulling audience and advertising revenue away from everybody else. That's what this radio station is up against right now, today. And what do we have on our side? What do we have that can outweigh all of that? You. Literally you. Hearing my voice right now. The fairest way to pay for this, I think we all can understand that and agree on this, the fairest way is that those of us who like this stuff that happens on this radio station, we all chip in. Congress said last year that the federal government should not contribute to radio stations like this one. 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We would not be interrupting programming for this long if we didn't. Who do we have to keep this going? We have you. Here's how to give.
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6: 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Dan talked about the Texas Standard and how it's an amalgamation of all the stories that happen across Texas. 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
9: From the Texas Newsroom, I'm Matt Harrow. Texas is going to see the hottest temperatures of the year today. Forecasters are expecting triple digits across most major cities, with the heat index soaring well above 100 degrees. Heat advisories are in effect across large parts of Texas. ERCOT, the state's power grid operator, expects the demand for energy to break a record. Meanwhile, Tropical Storm Bertha remains in the Gulf with winds

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1: It's the Texas Standard. I'm David Brown. It was a sunny October day in 2022. Off the coast of Louisiana, three friends head into the Gulf for a day of fishing, hoping to catch some red snapper. But some 15 miles offshore, the three men suddenly find themselves clinging to a cooler, surrounded by rough seas, giant jellyfish, and circling sharks, as the Coast Guard races off to find them. It's a remarkable rescue story, and it's the subject of In Deep Water, the latest book from New York Times bestselling author Michael Togias. Michael, welcome to the Texas Standard.
2: Thank you, David.
1: What got you so interested in this story, and how did it come to your attention in the first place?
2: Well, I get pitched survival stories all the time because this is my ninth book of survival at sea and rescues. And what I look for is a lot of surprises, a long duration survival. This lasted 28 hours in the ocean, and tough decisions that need to be made. So that's what pulled me to In Deep Water.
1: What draws you to these sorts of stories? Is it just sort of the indomitable spirit, that kind of thing, or something else?
2: It's that, and also I ask myself, could I have made it? And when the answer is no, then I'm so curious, okay, how did they persevere, and what kind of decisions did they have to make to get, 100% correct? Yeah. And so those are the ones I tend to gravitate towards.
1: Well, this happened remarkably fast. And I know a lot of people will be asking themselves that question. Would I have had the presence of mind? Their boats sank before they could even send a mayday. You know, as you reconstructed what happened, how much did that surprise you about the circumstances of how they just found themselves floating there?
2: Yeah, they had made a couple mistakes that I outline in the book, but I've made the same mistakes myself because I'm always out on the ocean fishing. And when the boat went down, they only had time to grab life jackets and the cooler. And from there, it was, okay, how do we get through this? Because nobody knows where we are. Nobody knows the boat went down. And nobody's expecting us home at a certain time other than this evening. So there's no search going on when the boat sinks at about noon.
1: One of the promises that the three men made almost immediately was that they would stay together no matter what. That decision sort of ended up being critical, didn't it?
2: It did. It really helped them get through the night when the sharks are moving closer and they're being stung by jellyfish. But surprisingly, there's a break from that vow, and that affects the outcome in a surprising way.
1: Yeah. Well, we don't want to give away too much because this is one of those kinds of terrific reads for the summer. And it's not just a survival story. It's also, in a sense, a Coast Guard story. A lot to learn about how these rescue crews make decisions when they have so little to go on.
2: Absolutely. You had crews out of Corpus Christi. You had a boat skipper from Baytown, Texas. And, in the beginning, their odds of finding anybody alive were just 1% because the search area was as big as Rhode Island.
1: You know, you mentioned that you'd written nine books on survival stories. And as you look across these accounts, what seems to separate the people who make it home from those who don't?
2: If I had to pick one trait, it's take it hour by hour. Don't think how long you've got to make it because you'll get overwhelmed. So they're looking hour by hour, what can I do to improve my situation? Don't worry about the things I cannot control. Focus on the few that I can and then fight on for another hour. And pretty soon they've strung together, in this case, 28 hours of treading water and fighting off sharks.
1: Yeah. I found something rather fascinating about how, in a way, you sort of reconstruct a kind of internal narrative, the thoughts yes. of these three. And I'm wondering, how did you get to that? Had you talked with these men, or were you imagining this, or how did you arrive at that narrative?
2: The three men who were recreational fishermen were just fantastic to work with. So I did many interviews with them, and they would actually give input on some of the sample chapters as well. So I was right inside their heads because they were telling me their thoughts.
1: Mm. Yeah, you mentioned that you like to spend time on the open water yourself. Did you think you learned something, and perhaps something that readers will be picking up if they themselves find themselves out on the water somewhere, maybe something they should take to heart?
2: Absolutely. You know, one of the big mistakes they made, and I realized, my God, I'm making the same mistake, is they didn't tell anybody where they were leaving from,
1: yeah.
2: where they were going, and when they were coming back. And I do that all the time. I just forget. And boy, I'm trying to follow that rule closely now.
1: What ultimately, when you think about these stories and the readers who are reading them, do you tend to think in terms of what can be learned as a kind of a lesson, or are you more thinking in terms of, because your writing is so engaging? It's you know, they talk about page turners, and this is one of them. And I'm just curious if you think about this more as the kind of reading for a summer day, or if you're thinking more about the kind of person who is really intrigued by the sea and the stories of those first responders, that sort of thing.
2: I would say, you know, first and foremost, my mantra is make it fast paced. I just don't like books that are slow. I give up on them. So I always make it as fast as I can. And it's not until the first draft is completed that I begin to see some of the techniques they used mentally to get through the ordeal. And I go, boy, I could use some of those techniques when my luck turns bad in everyday life.
1: I was thinking that probably there's someone on Melrose or somewhere in L.A. thinking about how much of what a wonderful movie this would be. Have you already heard from Hollywood?
2: Yes, I'm working with an Academy Award-winning producer, Lily Zanuck, and we did the screenplay, and now she's going to be talking to different studios. So I'm in good hands, and we'll see where it goes. I've had one movie done called The Finest Hours, so I got lucky once. Maybe it'll happen again.
1: I don't suppose you want to consider the perilous waters of casting here. You see anybody in the lead role or anything?
2: No, I haven't thought that far ahead. I did joke with the survivors, you know, give me a role when it comes. Let me play one of your fathers. You never know with Hollywood. You know, The Finest Hours was a little bit of luck, and we'll probably get a little bit of luck on In Deep Water as well.
1: Well, listeners, don't wait for the movie. Get out there so you can tell folks you read the book. Michael Togias is the author of In Deep Water. He's the author of 9 books on these sorts of rescues, but this one is quite dramatic indeed, and I think something that a lot of folks who've spent time in the Gulf will definitely find quite relatable, even if they haven't experienced this sort of drama in real life. Michael, thanks again.
2: Thank you so much.
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0: I'm Dan Katz, Vice President of News at Texas Public Radio. In October 1988, KSTX went on the air, bringing San Antonio something it had gone far too long without, a public radio station of its own. 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So San Antonio built it for itself. 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In 2000, we launched Texas Matters. In 2013, we launched The Source, creating a place where San Antonio could ask hard questions and hear directly from people shaping our future. We expanded our reporting on education, the environment, immigration, and the arts. 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We hired journalists with expertise and determination to stay with the difficult stories for months and years. And when COVID hit, when our community was suddenly inundated with breaking news, that newsroom was already here. It was here because generations of listeners believe San Antonio deserved it. In 2022 and again in 2023, TPR received the National Edward R. Murrow Award for Overall Excellence, recognizing our newsroom as the country's very best among large market radio stations. Then last year, when the federal government dealt a devastating blow to public broadcasting, listeners fought back. You stood up for local journalism, for public radio, and for a newsroom built here to serve the people who live here. And this year, TPR joined forces with the San Antonio Report to create the largest nonprofit newsroom in San Antonio's history. Think about that. San Antonio went from being overlooked to building one of the most respected nonprofit newsrooms in America. Why not us? Why not San Antonio and South Central Texas? Why shouldn't this community have journalism as ambitious, fearless, and accomplished as anywhere else in America? We built this here, together, and we're not going to let it disappear. Now it's your turn to stand with us. Help San Antonio show the country what we are capable of. And thank you for believing in Texas Public Radio.
5: 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I'm Marianne Navarro. I'm here with Dan Katz himself and Jackie Velez, our here at TPR, and this is our summer fundraising drive. 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
7: 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I'm host of Stories from Texas and commentator for the Texas Standard. 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
9: From WHYY in Philadelphia, I'm Terry Gross with Fresh Air. Today, Jodie Foster looks back on her life and career, dating back to when she was 3 and started appearing in TV commercials, then episodes of shows, and how that affected her childhood. When she was 9, she was working on a Disney film with a trained lion who went off script and picked up her body in his mouth.
10: He held me horizontally and then flipped me around and shook me. So I watched the entire film crew run in the opposite direction, sideways.
9: When Foster was 12, she played a 12-year-old sex worker in the film Taxi Driver, contributing to the controversy surrounding the film and adding to what Scorsese was most worried about while shooting the film. Foster stars in the new film, A Private Life. First News.
11: Live from NPR News, I'm Lakshmi Singh. Today, President Trump carries out one of his most somber duties as commander-in-chief. He is attending the dignified transfer of 4 U.S. service members killed in action in the U.S. war with Iran. Before leaving Joint Base Andrews for Dover Air Force Base in Delaware, Trump told reporters he was about to carry out one of the hardest duties of his presidency.
12: All I'm going to say is we love you, we love your child, and that's what they are to them, they're their children. There's no games, no nothing. That's their child. And all you can do is throw out your hearts.
11: Since the U.S. and Israel went to war with Iran in late February, at least 18 American troops have been killed. The Iranian government says it has lost thousands of its citizens, many of them civilians. Trump is ramping up threats on Iran. In a post on social media, he said the U.S. would destroy bridges and power plants if Iran shoots at ships in the Strait of Hormuz. Here's NPR's Deepa Shivaram.
13: Attacking civilian infrastructure could constitute a war crime, but Trump says from now onward, if Iran fires missiles, rockets, drones, or any other weapons at ships in the Strait of Hormuz, the U.S. would respond by bombing one bridge or power plant. He added that those could include ones located in or near Iran's capital city, Tehran. The escalation comes as Trump has said he has no interest in meeting with Iranian negotiators. The war has gone on months longer than Trump said it would, and support for Trump's actions abroad and the higher price of goods that have come with it is dropping, even among his base. Deepa Shivaram, NPR News.
11: By a vote of 220 to 205, the U.S. House of Representatives has advanced a bill that would extend government funding until after the midterm elections. 6 Democrats joined nearly all Republicans to send the funding package to the Senate, where Majority Leader John Thune said the chamber would act before leaving town for the August recess. NPR's Eric McDaniel reports.
14: Republicans want to avoid a third government shutdown, this one coming just ahead of the midterm elections. Democrats have forced 2 record-breaking shutdowns since President Trump began his second term, the first over federal subsidies for health insurance plans and the second over funding for the president's immigration enforcement agenda after federal personnel killed Americans in Minnesota earlier this year. Leader Thune says he'll work on a different version of the funding extension in order to attract needed support from Senate Democrats. If that doesn't pan out, he has a plan to pass a funding extension on a party line vote, avoiding the chamber's typical 60-vote threshold using a parliamentary quirk known as reconciliation. Eric McDaniel, NPR News, Washington.
11: Parts of the Gulf Coast are bracing for Tropical Storm Bertha's impact. People from Louisiana to Florida are expecting flood-generating rainfall and destructive wind gusts. It's the second named storm of the 2026 Atlantic hurricane season. This is NPR.
15: I'm Dan Katz, and here's what's featured right now on TPR.org. San Antonio Mayor Gina Ortiz-Jones is floating the possibility of ending the Ready to Work program early and redirecting some of its remaining funds to help close the city's budget shortfall. Campaign finance data suggests that Republicans may not be rallying around U.S. Senate nominee Ken Paxton, and two beluga whales in need of a new home have arrived at SeaWorld in San Antonio. You can find these stories and much more at TPR.org. That's also where you can find many of our stories translated into Spanish. It's a TPR Summer Membership Drive, and we've got an update for you. I'm Dan Katz here with Jack Morg.
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9: This is Fresh Air. I'm Terry Gross. My guest is Jodie Foster, and we're going to look back on her life and career, starting with her early days as a child actor and her Oscar-nominated performance in Taxi Driver when she was 12. She recently received an Oscar nomination for the film Naiad, an Emmy win for the latest season of the HBO series True Detective, and is now starring in a new French-language film, A Private Life. Along the way, Foster won many awards, including Oscars for the films The Accused and The Silence of the Lambs. In A Private Life, she plays an American Freudian psychoanalyst in Paris, and with the exception of a few lines, she speaks French throughout the film. When the film begins, everyone is angry with her, including her patients. One of them accuses her of having wasted his time. He's been in therapy with her for years, hoping it would help him quit smoking. It hasn't helped. So we tried a hypnotist, and after only one session, he quit cigarettes. Foster's character is very skeptical of hypnosis, but when one of her patients, a beautiful woman, dies under mysterious circumstances, Foster's character wants to get to the bottom of what happened, hoping she wasn't in any way responsible. Despite her skepticism, she sees a hypnotist, goes under, and that sets her on a path to uncover what happened to her patient. Jodie Foster, welcome back to Fresh Air. It's been years. And my impression is your life has changed a lot since then.
10: I don't know. It's moved on, but, you know, it's the same old me. So,
9: right.
10: And I'm always so happy to be on NPR because I'm such an NPR fan and such an NPR head.
9: That is so great to hear. So your new film is in French, and you went to French language school, right?
10: Yeah. My mom, when I was about 9 years old, she had never traveled anywhere in her life. And she, right before then, she took a trip to France and fell in love with it and said, okay, you're going to learn French. You're going to go to an immersion school. And someday, maybe you'll be a French actor. And so they dropped me in where it was a school, Le Lycée Français de Los Angeles, that does everything in French. So it was science and math and history, everything in French. And you know, I cried for about 6 months. And then, and then I spoke fluently and got over it.
9: So hypnosis plays a key role in the new movie. Did you ever go under, even for research?
10: Well, actually, I have. I quit smoking. When I quit smoking, I went to a hypnotist, and I was a really, really big smoker. So I tried everything, and I tried to quit a million times. And, you know, like everybody, I'd get edgy, or I'd gain weight, or I couldn't sleep. So I went to this guy and, you know, wrote the check for $90. And I don't know, he said a few things. I felt a little sleepy. But other than that, I didn't, you know, didn't go into any kind of trance. And I left thinking, well, this is dumb. I can't believe I gave that guy $90 and I could smoke tomorrow. And then I just never smoked again.
9: So just a question about your Freudian therapy. Do you actually lie down on a couch?
10: In the film, my patients lie down on the couch, my
9: yes.
10: character's patients. In my life, when I've done therapy, absolutely not. That's so,
9: okay.
10: but apparently, you know, this is how they do it. And you look either out a window or at a blank wall or perhaps at a painting that they put. You never look at the therapist. You know, there's all these rules as to how they make it. And it's all very interesting and the people are fascinating, but it's definitely not something I would want to do.
9: Would you be game to do a career retrospective?
10: Sure.
9: Okay.
10: Sure.
9: Okay. I'm going to go back to the very beginning.
10: Okay.
9: You did a Coppertone commercial. A lot of people know
10: yes.
9: that when you were three. And it wasn't
10: yes.
9: like the billboard or picture version. This was like a TV commercial.
10: Right.
9: Yeah.
10: Yes.
9: And when we didn't see your bare behind, unlike the picture version, you know, the
10: right.
9: photograph.
10: Yeah, there were a lot of things that were different. It was, you know, it was the 60s and the dog would not perform. So the dog was, you know, they tried to get the dog to kind of pull at my bikini bottom, but the dog was like not having it.
9: Okay. And moving on.
10: Okay.
9: This is a Crest TV commercial.
10: Oh, yeah.
9: So four guys are playing golf. One of them sinks a putt. The other guys react. And at the same time, you run up on the green, excited to tell your father about the visit to the dentist that you and your brother just had.
10: Okay.
17: Dad!
18: Dad!
17: Jody?
18: Our checkup. Jimmy only had two cavities, and I didn't have any.
17: Hey, we really did it.
19: How'd you do it?
18: We brushed with Crest now.
17: Must be the Crest. It has fluoride. The others we tried didn't.
19: Hey, great. A toothpaste should fight cavities.
20: Crest can't promise everybody results like this, but we can promise most people good checkups. Fighting cavities is the whole idea behind Crest.
17: Hey, George, maybe your game is really tennis.
10: Oh, boy.
9: The acting is so terrible.
10: Oh,
9: it?
10: Yeah. Well, but that was what you were supposed to do. You were supposed to be terrible. We didn't know. I mean, just was a different style. You know, it was a different style.
9: By which I think you mean it sounds like somebody just reading their lines for the first time.
10: Yes, yes. And, yeah, I mean, I remember thinking, this is not a job I'm going to do when I'm a grown-up because this seems like a very silly job. You know, I just learn lines and then I say them. And somebody usually says to me, the first direction somebody tells me is usually act natural. Or, you know, maybe they'll say something like, be excited on that line. And, that part of it had held no sway for me. I had no interest in that. The part that was interesting to me was being on set with these families of, you know, mostly guys. They really, you know, were all these brothers and fathers who would teach me things and they'd talk about how the camera worked. And, you know, we would all be freezing together or complaining about the food together. And there was this community of people that I belonged to. And because I love movies and love television, that was such a big part of my life, I was a part of something. So that's the part that I remember. I don't remember the work particularly as being intriguing.
9: Well, your mother was behind you doing all of this. And since you didn't find it acting very intriguing, did you feel Oh, and also because you became like the primary
10: breadwinner.
9: Breadwinner, yeah. Did you feel like you were being forced to do it?
10: No, I think that it was more complicated than that. There were moments where, for example, I'd rebel because I didn't want to take my makeup off, something I hated doing as a kid. You know, I hated taking my makeup off. And at the time, we wore all that kind of like orange pancake all over your face. And I would lie. So she'd say, "Did you take your makeup off?" And I would say, "Yes." And of course, I hadn't. It was all over me. It was all over my white shirt. And then she would say to me, "You know, you can quit anytime. You can always stop. You can say, I don't want to do this." And I sort of begrudgingly was like, okay, I'll go take my makeup off. I knew that it was more of a complicated threat than it was a choice. It was work. It was real work. And I loved the part of that that got me respect, that gave me community, that made me part of a big family. And then there were parts of it that I didn't like so much.
9: So you supported the family for a while. Did that put a lot of pressure on you?
10: I think my mom was very aware that that was unusual and that would put pressure on me. So she kind of sold it differently. You know, she would say, "Well, you know, you do one job, but then, you know, your sister does another job, and we all participate. We're all doing a job, and this is all part of the family." And, you know, I think that was her way of, A, making my brothers and sisters not feel like somehow they were beholden to me or to my brother, who also was an actor, and, you know, not having pressure on me, but also helping her ego a bit, because I think that was hard for her to feel that she was being taken care of by a child.
9: Well, it is unusual.
10: Yes, unusual. And, you know, there's two things that can happen as a child actor. One is you develop resilience and you come up with a plan and a way to survive intact. And there are real advantages to that in life. And I really feel grateful for the advantages that that's given me, the benefits that that's given me. Or the other is you totally fall apart and you can't take it. And you really have psychological problems when you get older.
9: You were mauled by a lion at yeah. age 9. I read that, but what happened? Was this on a shoot?
10: Yeah, it was an accident. I was working with a lion who I loved and I worked with every day. It was an old lion, had no teeth, very old, on a Disney movie. And they kept them in zoo structures at night, but they hadn't put enough security on them. So at kids at night, in the middle of the night, would come and shoot BB guns at the lions. There were two other lions. One was a stand-in lion and one was like a stunt lion. So they let the...
9: Were they in the union?
10: Exactly. Oh, yeah. There's a whole, you know, animal training thing that we do in the film business. And so the trainer couldn't get the old lion to work, so he just wouldn't move. And you can't make a 500-pound lion do anything. So they got the stand-in lion, and the stand-in lion worked all day. And we were ending the day, going up a hillside. I think they might have been guiding him with a piano wire, which is a thin filament. And I guess he snapped. I mean, he came around, he picked me up by the hip and shook me.
9: He picked you up like in his mouth?
10: Yeah. He held me horizontally and then flipped me around and shook me. So I watched the entire film crew run in the opposite direction, sideways. And,
9: oh my God. To get you help or to run away from the lion?
10: Run away from the lion. And then I remember
9: showing
10: thinking,
9: great courage.
10: Yes. And then I remember thinking, oh, this must be an earthquake. I knew about earthquakes. I grew up in LA, so I knew about earthquakes. And then
9: are you saying you didn't know you were in the lion's mouth?
10: No, I guess I was, you know, it's a shocking thing that happened. I had no idea what was happening. The only thing I remember is I remember his mane coming around when I looked down, I could see his mane coming around. And then the next thing I knew, it was an earthquake. And then he dropped me, and the trainer said, "Drop it." And the lion was so well trained that he dropped me. And then as I was rolling down the hill, he came running after me. And then he put his paw on me like, "Oh, I got this. What do we do next?" it was a scary moment. The good news is I'm fine. I have, some scars that are very delicate and dainty and have moved all over my body, because apparently that's what happens when you get older. Your scars move around your body. And I'm not afraid of lions. In fact, whenever I see a lion, I went to Africa not too long ago, and everybody else was terrified. They were petrified because the lions were so close and they were eating prey and all of this. And I was like, oh, makes me want to go out there and ride on top of them.
1: Did it make you think that acting was unsafe?
10: No. Accidents happen. And I think my mom was really smart. I think she, you know, she talked to me and she said, it wasn't the lion's fault. And I understood that. I went back and worked with the lion. I was in a hospital for, 3 or 4 days or something. They determined I was okay. So I went back and I worked with the lion. And I think that was the right thing to do, which is, I was very lucky. And they're animals and we love them. And you go through the procedures to make sure that you're safe. And I worked with lots of other, I worked with camels, I worked with pigs, I worked with lots of other animals. I think she did the right thing, which is just to make sure that I got through it.
1: My guest is Jodie Foster. When I hear a story like her lion story, I think, I wish I was that resilient. We'll hear more examples of how resilient she was during her formative years, and probably still is, after a short break. 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
1: This is Fresh Air. I'm Terry Gross. Let's get back to my interview with Jodie Foster. She's had a six-decade career, which started at the age of 3, and has won Oscars for Silence of the Lambs and The Accused. She's been in over 50 movies, including Contact, Panic Room, and Taxi Driver, the now classic 70s film that was written by Paul Schrader and directed by Martin Scorsese and was released 50 years ago. I think your mother sometimes exercised, like, such good judgment in terms of choosing roles for you, though some people might find that judgment very questionable when it comes to Taxi Driver, but that's one of my very favorite films. It's such a deep psychological study of the characters in it.
10: Yeah, I couldn't be more grateful to have, I mean, what luck to have been part of that, our golden age of cinema in the 70s, some of the greatest movies that America ever made. The greatest filmmakers, auteur films, that were really talking about our times in ways that, challenging it in ways that had never happened before. So I couldn't be happier that she chose these roles for me. And a lot of it was, yes, it was a vicarious effort on her part that, you know, she wanted something from me that she couldn't achieve in her life. And what that was respect, meaning, and to be a part of an art movement. To resist being objectified and to make films that matter and that would matter to women of the next generation. And you know, my mom, who grew up in a pre-feminist time, she didn't have those opportunities to be able to play a part in the next role that women were going to play.
1: So I want to focus a little on Taxi Driver. So let's start with a clip. And this is an example of your mother being brilliant in accepting the part mm-hmm. for you, and of being controversial because she accepted the part for you. Because right. right. you play a 12-year-old, and you were 12 when you shot this.
10: Mm-hmm.
1: And you are what would then be called a prostitute and today a sex worker who has a pimp played by Harvey Keitel. And Robert De Niro plays Travis Bickle, the taxi driver, and De Niro sees this, and so he wants to buy some time with you to save you. He kind of has a savior complex. So here's a scene where, you know, he has tried to talk with you and rescue you, take him away from the pimp, but you don't want to be rescued. So he ends up taking you to a diner. He's trying to convince you to go back home, be with your parents, and live a better life. And you speak first.
3: Why do you want me to go back to my parents? I mean, they hate me. Why do you think I split in the first place? There ain't nothing there.
4: Yeah, but you can't live like this. It's a hell. A girl should live at home.
3: Didn't you ever hear of women's lib?
4: What do you mean, women's lib? You're a young girl. You should be at home now. You should be dressed up. You should be going out with boys. You should be going to school. You know, that kind of stuff.
3: God, are you square?
4: Hey, I'm not square. You're the one that's square. You're full of shit, man. What are you talking about? You walk out with those creeps and lowlifes and degenerates out on the street and you sell your little for nothing, man? For some lowlife pimp? Stands in a hole? I'm square. You're the one that's square, man.
1: I think Paul Schrader doesn't ever get quite enough credit for writing this. I mean, people who really know movies like think he's made terrific movies, but Scorsese did a brilliant job directing it, but Paul Schrader did a brilliant job writing it. You know, God's Lonely Man and all of Travis's monologues. Did you get to talk to Schrader about the screenplay?
10: Well, you know, at 12 years old, my mom, if you saw Paul Schrader at that time, he really was Travis Bickle, right? He wore that army jacket and he mumbled a lot and he stayed up all night and stayed up for hours and hours at a time. My mom didn't want me anywhere near Paul Schrader. She was like, don't talk to him, whatever you do.
1: Well, that's funny because it's like, you can play a prostitute who's 12 years old in the movie, but don't talk to the person who wrote this.
10: Well, yeah, look, I was an actor. I finally understood through working with Robert De Niro, because he really took the time to show me what acting was, that it wasn't just saying lines that somebody else wrote, that it actually was creating a character. I didn't know that before I was 12.
1: How did your mother feel about playing, you know, a 12-year-old sex worker? And how did you feel about it? How much did you understand what that meant? And also the film has some pretty explicit violence.
10: Mm-hmm. Yeah, I mean, I think that my mom knew he was a great artist. She, we loved

0: find, mostly because she wanted me to hear other languages. But, you know, we went to very dark, interesting German films that lasted 8 hours long. And, you know, we saw all the French New Wave movies, and we had long conversations about movies and what they meant. And I think that
1: this
0: she
1: is before you were 12?
0: Yeah, and some of them were inappropriate. You know, some of them were moments I remember where she'd be like, why don't you go get, let's go get popcorn, because there were moments in the film that were not appropriate for a kid.
1: You've said De Niro stayed in character during the whole shoot and before it too. So what he would do is take you to a diner and not necessarily say anything.
0: Yeah. He had a very Travis Bickle personality during that shoot, so he was pretty boring. He was very awkward and very boring, and it was difficult for me. You know, I was a 12-year-old kid. I was like, oh, God, here comes this guy again. He's taking me to a diner, and he's going to not talk for 20 minutes. And I would talk to the waiters. And we also would run lines, so we ran the lines, sort of a normal rehearsal process where we ran the lines. And I think by the third time, he started going off and improvising around the lines and encouraging me to do the same and trying to show me how to dip in. So, you know, he would go off on a tangent, some long improvised tangent, and then I had to find the opportunity for me to place my next line to when was the right time. And really talking about reactions, you know, how does that make you feel? And he was the first person that ever took the time to treat me like an actor.
1: Was that fun for you, doing those improvs?
0: Oh, it was amazing. It was just this huge eureka moment. I'll never forget it. I remember being excited and being kind of sweaty and my heart racing when I came home to the hotel room and came up in the elevator. And I said to my mom, like, wow, I finally get it. Like, I really get it. And I want to be a part of this. And I remember that summer specifically because we were in New York City. So, of course, we saw a million plays. You know, I saw Pippin and A Little Night Music and Chicago and, you know, just all these Equus, all these amazing plays. And we also went to see movies. You know, we saw Panic in Needle Park and we saw Straw Dogs and all those films of that era. And I suddenly was like, oh, I want to be a part of this amazing thing that I feel passionate about. And it was just, it all happened in a moment.
1: You're sexualized in the sense that you're a prostitute in it, but at the same time, you're not acting sexy.
0: Right.
1: Do you know what I mean?
0: Yes.
1: You're very like, hey, I'm doing my job. You paid for me. So like, let's do it. You can leave after that. You know, you're just like, let's get this done, which is kind of interesting.
0: Yeah, it was. That's why Scorsese wanted me for the part. I mean, my mom was not convinced. I remember going in for the meeting and her saying to him, look, you know her. And I came in my school uniform with a blue blazer that had a crest on it, Peter Pan collar and, you know, knee socks. And she said, well, listen, if you think that she can play this role, then great. So I think he liked the contrast. I think he liked the ambiguity of that, of seeing somebody who's a child, you know, in some ways, who is sexualized as a woman, but isn't a victim.
1: You had been in movies longer than Scorsese was making them, or
0: yes.
1: De Niro and Keitel had been acting. Did you ever give them advice?
0: No, I didn't give them any advice, but I did make them feel more comfortable. I think they were both very nervous. Robert De Niro, very nervous when there's a moment where I have to, you know, pull down his fly. And in fact, they got my sister, who was 21, and I guess she looks a little bit like me, but she's the same size as me. And they had to bring her on in order to actually physically do the shot where she has to unzip his fly. And he was just so nervous. They were both so nervous that they kept giggling when we were doing the rehearsals. And then De Niro would be like, no, I got this, I got this. And then he would start talking to me and say, well, you know, maybe you can put your arm around my shoulder. And then he would start laughing. And I made them feel comfortable and go like, look, here, how about this? How about I put my hand here? You put your hand there. We do this like this. I mean, kind of like, you know, nowadays when you do sex scenes or any kind of scene that there's physical contact, we have what's called, wow, what are they called now?
1: Intimacy coordinator.
0: Intimacy coordinator. Exactly. I never had an intimacy coordinator until I did True Detective. And there I was, you know, almost 60 years old and going like, wow, this is amazing. Where have you intimacy coordinators been my whole life? When, you know, we actors were just busy working it out together. you know, trying to say like,

0: How can we make this very awkward thing not so awkward?
1: If you're just joining us, my guest is Jodie Foster. 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Thank you. We'll be back with more Jodie Foster after a break. I'm Terry Gross, and this is Fresh Air.
2: 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Now TPR is bigger, stronger, and more determined than ever. 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This is San Antonio. This is our newsroom. 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
1: This is Fresh Air. I'm Terry Gross. Let's get back to my interview with Jodie Foster. Her latest film, A Private Life, is now streaming. She's had a six-decade career, which started at the age of three, and she's won Oscars for Silence of the Lambs and The Accused. So you might not want to talk about this, but did you ever feel like if the Me Too movement had been around when whatever happened, that you would be a part of that movement?
6: You know, I'm not 100% sure why, and I have discussed this with some other actors, where I see what happened in the Me Too movement, and it's appalling, and I was completely unaware of that. And how come I didn't, you know, how come I never fell into that category, and what happened, what saved me? And I've really had to examine that. Like, how did I get saved? There were microaggressions, of course, that are, you know, anybody who's in the workplace has, you know, misogynist microaggressions. Like, that's just a part of being a woman, right? But what kept me from having those bad experiences, those terrible experiences? And what I came to believe, and you can tell me if you think this is wrong, is that I had a certain amount of power by the time I was like 12. So by the time I had my first Oscar nomination, I was part of a different category of people that had power. And I was too dangerous to touch. I could have, you know, ruined people's careers, or I could have called uncle. So I wasn't on the block. It also might be just my personality, you know, that I am a head first person, and I approach the world in a head first way. It's very difficult to emotionally manipulate me because I don't operate with my emotions on the surface. Predators use whatever they can in order to manipulate and get people to do what they want them to do. And that's much easier when the person is younger, when the person is weaker, when the person has no power. That's precisely what predatory behavior is about, is using power in order to diminish people, in order to dominate them. And, you know, if you're a 50-year-old man, it's not hard to do that to a 13-year-old, because you're going to be dominant. You're going to, you know how to talk to people, you know. So I got very lucky to be protected as a young person by my mom and by the good men around me that cared about me, that were father figures, that didn't want anything bad to ever happen to me.
1: You had asked if I agreed with your perspective, and I certainly do. But I'm wondering, you know, you had played, even as a kid, and certainly in Taxi Driver, like girls who could talk back. girls who could talk kind of tough, girls who could challenge. Did that help you in life? Because you knew what it was to talk that way.
6: Yeah, I guess so. I guess so. Yeah, I guess I was empowered by the people I played in some ways. And I also was born a powerful person. Don't ask me why.
1: Okay.
6: Sometimes, you know, I'm 5'3", and every once in a while when somebody's doing some shenanigans, I get out of my car, I slam the door, and I say, show me your license.
1: Really?
6: And shockingly, people do it, or they, you know, or they listen to me because I played a powerful person on TV, or because I was born that way, or I don't know, you know, maybe that's the Karen in me. That believes that somehow I should be listened to. I really should be listened to. I deserve to be listened to. You know, I do think that that has a lot to do who I am in the public sphere, the personality that I was born with, but also that I had to develop in order to stay safe and to stay powerful, has kept me away from a lot of bad stories.
1: Can you give an example of a time you slammed the door and said, show me your license?
6: It was a real thing, I suppose, where if I saw somebody being bullied in a car situation, yeah, and I got out of the car and was like, okay, you stand over there and you stand over there. I want you 10 feet apart, you know, that kind of thing.
1: Wow.
6: But all 5'3" of me. But yeah, I remember being in a situation. I was on a, you know, not to be named, I was on a movie set with a, you know, powerful, out of control actor. And he called me to his home, and there were lots of problems happening on the set. And I just called you here because I wanted to tell you that I think your behavior on set's been terrible. And I feel like you're not participating in the movie. You're not doing your best work. And I don't know what all this school stuff is that you're doing and all of this other stuff that you're concentrating on that's not the movie, but I'm really disappointed in you, and I think that you need to be more a part of things, and what do you think about that? I waited like 5 minutes, I swallowed, and I said, I think that you've made very few movies that you don't have any experience. I've made a lot of them. I think you have egregious behavior on set. And you may not understand what my education means to me. That's fine that you're ignorant, but it really doesn't. You know, and I went on this, like, I don't know where it came from, but I went on this super, you know, articulate rant. And at the end of it, there was a pause, and he said, okay, I'll meet you downstairs. Like, he was like, ah, whatever, you know. And so I guess when I look back at that moment, I'd be like, what was going to happen there? What did he think was going to happen when he said all this horrible, mean things to me? Did he think I was going to cry? Did he think I was going to go like, oh, you're right, I'm terrible, I'm so bad? Like, what did he think was going to happen?
1: Probably that's what he thought was going to happen.
6: Yeah, yeah. And I have had other circumstances where, you know, a director, for example, during the scene was, you know, screaming at me, calling me terrible names, you know, and just trying to get a reaction out of me. And I don't react that way. I say things like, wow, I'm sorry you feel that way. I respond with my head when somebody comes at me with a knife.
1: So I want to go back to 2013 in our retrospective when you won a Golden Globe Lifetime Achievement Award. And this acceptance speech was a speech that a lot of people took notice of. So I'm just going to play this clip.
6: Sure.
1: Okay, here we go.
6: I hope that you're not disappointed that there won't be a big coming out speech tonight, because I already did my coming out about 1,000 years ago, back in the Stone Age, in those very quaint days when a fragile young girl would open up to trusted friends and family, coworkers, and then gradually, proudly to everyone who knew her, to everyone she actually met. But now, apparently, I'm told that every celebrity is expected to honor the details of their private life with a press conference, a fragrance, and a primetime reality show. And, you know, you guys might be surprised, but I am not Honey Boo Boo Child. No, I'm sorry. That's just not me. It never was, and it never will be. But please don't cry, because my reality show would be so boring. I would have to make out with Marion Cotillard, or I'd have to spank Daniel Craig's bottom, you know, just to stay on the air. It's, you know, not bad work. You can get it, though. But seriously, if you had been a public figure from the time that you were a toddler,
7: if you'd had to fight for a life that felt real and honest and normal against all odds, then maybe then you too might value privacy above all else.
1: Okay, so it's...
8: Wow, that was a lot.
1: Yeah. But you really tease that as like, I'm going to come out as gay. And I really like what you said about people expect you, if you're in the public eye and you're gay, that you have to issue a press release about it.
7: Well, I don't know that that's just about your sexuality. I think that that's what people, they expect celebrity culture. And I did not want to participate in celebrity culture. I wanted to make movies that I loved. I wanted to give everything of myself on screen. And I wanted to survive intact by having a life.
1: And was that in part because you're a private person, and that's the way you are, but also because you didn't want to come out as gay, because it would have inspired so much gossip and distraction and maybe a loss of roles?
7: What's important to consider is that I grew up in a different time where people couldn't be who they were, and we didn't have the kinds of freedoms that we have now. And I look at my son's generation and bless them, you know, that they have a kind of justice that we just didn't have access to. And I did the best I could. I had a big plan in mind of making films that could make people better. And that's all I wanted to do, was make movies. I didn't want to be a public figure or a pioneer or any of those things. And I benefited from all of the pioneers that came before me that did that hard work of, you know, having tomatoes thrown at them and being unsafe. And I thank them. But we don't all have to have the same role. And I think my role was making movies that mattered and creating female characters that were human characters and creating a huge body of work and then being able to look back at the pattern of that body of work and go like, oh, wow, Jodie was... She played a doctor, she played a mother, she played a scientist, she played an astronaut, she played, you know, she killed all the bad guys. So, you know, she did all of those things and, you know, had a lesbian wife and had two kids and, you know, was a complete person that had a whole other life. And I think that will be valuable someday down the line, that I was able to keep my life intact and leave a legacy.
1: Jodie Foster, I've enjoyed this so much. Thank you so much for coming back to the show.
7: Thank you.
1: And good luck with the new movie. And I hope we talk again.
7: Me too.
1: My interview with Jodie Foster was recorded in January after the release of her French language film, A Private Life, which is now available on demand. 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
9: 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Texas is already experiencing another summer of weather extremes, destructive rainfall, flooding, followed by dangerous heat. And now Tropical Storm Bertha is in the Gulf of Mexico. 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
2: 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Thank you to donors from Kerrville, Ingram, and New Braunfels. Jack Morgan is here with us in studio. Jack is TPR's arts and culture reporter, but like everyone here in this organization, he is ready to go wherever the story demands. He was our first reporter on the ground in Kerrville after the devastating July 4th floods a year ago. And when the flooding struck the region again last week, Jack returned to help our listeners understand what was happening and how communities were responding. Jack, what was it like to return to Kerrville and to report for many of the same communities still carrying the weight of last year's disaster?
3: Yeah, it's incredibly emotional, really. I met so many interesting people who had suffered. It's Kerrville is a setting there. There's big limestone hills, 400 foot tall. What makes it really pretty also makes it really dangerous because those hills are filled with limestone. Limestone takes very little water before it starts running it off. Now, I met a couple of women up there that really impressed me. Last year, in fact, they were Fort Worth women who put up a booth with two tables and, you know, bread and meats and such. And they were offering sandwiches and a prayer. And while I was there, people, of course, stopped by and, you know, ordered a sandwich for free and got some affection from these women who were, you know, just trying to do what they could to help Kerrville recover. So
2: that willingness to step into difficult situation is part of what makes public radio journalism so valuable. Our reporters bring deep expertise to their beats, but they also show up when the community urgently needs trusted information and somebody out there documenting what's going on. And Jack, there are reporters that are half your age who don't have the energy or the willingness to take on the difficult assignments that you have.
3: Yeah, you step up to it. You have to. Some stories like the flooding in Kerrville and Camp Mystic, those are really important stories.
2: And you do all that in addition to covering arts and culture, which we all know is the most enjoyable beat for all of us, probably all the listeners as well. Your writing style, your presence are singular. I want you to know that TPR would not be what it is without you. We are so lucky to have you, Jack, and all of us at TPR appreciate everything you bring to the station and to the community. 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
9: I'm David Martin Davies, and coming up on The Source, a powerful El Nino may be developing, potentially strong enough to reshape weather patterns around the world. What could this so-called Super El Nino mean for Texas? Could it bring heavier rainfall, flooding, and severe storms? And how might it affect hurricanes, heat waves, agriculture, and food prices across the United States and around the world? We'll hear what the latest forecasting models are showing and how a warming planet may be amplifying weather extremes. We'll also examine why this research matters and what could be lost if federal weather agencies, climate monitoring systems, and university science programs were weakened or underfunded. This is a community conversation. We want to hear from you. Call in at 833-877-8255. That's what's coming up on The Source, but first, this news.
13: Live from NPR News, I'm Lakshmi Singh. The U.S. launched more airstrikes on Iran overnight, and Iran hit back against targets in the Gulf and Jordan. More from NPR's Jane Arraf.
14: U.S. Central Command said targets overnight included aircraft hangars and drone storage sites. Iranian state media reported explosions in seven Iranian provinces and said U.S. attacks included a strike on an electrical installation close to a nuclear power plant. Iran said it attacked targets in Jordan, Bahrain, and Kuwait, countries with an extensive U.S. military presence. Meanwhile, Yemen's Houthi rebels, backed by Iran, declared that a key Red Sea waterway, Bab al-Mandab, would be off limits to Saudi Arabia. Jane Arraf, NPR News, Amman.
13: Secretary of State Marco Rubio met with Chinese Foreign Minister Wang Yi today on the sidelines of a regional summit in the Philippines. Ashish Valentine has more from Taipei.
15: The senior ministers of the world's two largest economies spoke about the fragile truce in Trump's trade war with China and the future of the Middle East conflict. Rubio and Wang also used the summit to pitch their respective nations as guardians of regional stability. Tensions in the region were reignited after a clash between China and the Philippines in disputed waters. Rubio reiterated Washington's treaty obligation to help defend the Philippines, while saying it was important to continue dialogue between the U.S. and China. Xi Jinping is expected to visit President Trump in Washington in September. For NPR News, I'm Ashish Valentine in Taipei.
13: Trump-backed candidates are celebrating wins in yesterday's Republican primaries in Arizona. They include races for a congressional seat and the governor's mansion, NPR's Sage Miller reports.
16: Armed with Trump's endorsement, former NFL kicker Jay Feely is the Republican nominee in Arizona's first congressional district. He be a candidate to his right. His Democratic opponent has not been decided yet. This seat is critical for Democrats to win if the party wants to take control of the House in November. Conservative Congressman Andy Biggs, Trump's pick for Arizona governor, also won the Republican nomination. Biggs refused to certify the 2020 election results over Trump's unverified claims that the election was stolen. If elected, Biggs would have power over the election process in the swing state. Biggs will challenge Democratic Governor Katie Hobbs for the office. Hobbs is considered one of the most vulnerable Democratic incumbents this midterm. Sage Miller, NPR News.
13: A Senate panel has voted 8-4 to advance President Trump's nominee to lead the Federal Emergency Management Agency. Cameron Hamilton temporarily led the disaster response agency at the start of President Trump's second term. He clashed with Trump in defense of keeping FEMA open and was abruptly fired. The former Navy SEAL is now a full Senate vote away from retaking the helm. From Washington, it's NPR News.
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18: This is TPR News. I'm Steve Short. Lyft Fund is launching a new flood relief program to help Texas Hill Country businesses recover after another round of devastating flooding. TPR's Corey Cook reports.
19: Many Hill Country businesses were still recovering from last year's floods when rising waters struck again this month. Lyft Fund has opened a new relief program offering grants of up to $10,000 to eligible small businesses and nonprofits in 16 counties. Adrian Gonzalez with Lyft Fund says many business owners saw firsthand how grant funding helped them recover last year.
20: We determined the need again to open up a grant program. A lot of businesses saw the benefit to that no-cost money.
19: Harold Buell owns Kerrville's Town Creek Village, where floodwaters reached about a foot inside some buildings.
21: This has never happened before. You know, last 4th of July, we had the highest it's ever been. But this year, it got into the buildings, you know, as much as a foot. Then there's all the obvious damage.
19: Applications are now open for businesses affected by this month's flooding. I'm Corey Cook in San Antonio.
18: The Canyon Lake Reservoir is now full at 909 feet following heavy rainfall last week, but officials say the reservoir can handle much more beyond what is considered normal conservation pool level, as much as 943 feet, known as the flood pool elevation. A heat advisory is in effect until 8 p.m. It'll be sunny and hot today with a high near 103. Right now in San Antonio, it's 94 degrees. It's 91 in Kerrville and 89 in Del Rio. 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
9: Live from the John L. Santico Studio in downtown San Antonio, this is The Source from Texas Public Radio. I'm David Martin Davies. Texas is experiencing another summer of weather whiplash, destructive rainfall and flooding, followed by dangerous heat. And now, Tropical Storm Bertha is moving towards Texas across the Gulf of Mexico. Meanwhile, a strengthening El Nino could influence Texas weather for months to come. This is being called a super El Nino, and there is a super chance that it's going to disrupt weather patterns, including here in South and Central Texas. And it could be another sign that we have the impact of global warming. We're going to be talking about today also about the need to fully fund the science that studies global weather and climate. You can call in with your questions and comments, 833-877-8255, 833-TPR-TALK. With us today, we're joined by Judson W. Parton. He is a research associate professor at the Institute of Geophysics, Jackson School of Geoscience, and at the University of Texas at Austin. And Judd, welcome to The Source.
0: Hey, David. Thanks for having me.
9: Also with us is Sylvia D., a professor and climate scientist at Rice University, specializing in climate change in the past, the present, and the future of Earth's hydrological cycle. And Sylvia D., welcome to The Source.
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22: Hi, thanks so much for having me.
9: So we're going to be talking about Super El Nino, and what is that? So El Nino Grande, Judson, what is that?
0: You can just call me Judd. Appreciate it. Super is more used in the media. Only a couple groups really use it in science. So I'll probably say like extreme or strong. But it just means that there's a large body of warm water in the central tropical Pacific that normally isn't there. And when it's there, it reroutes winds and ocean currents and downstream a lot of rainfall changes.
9: And this is a naturally occurring phenomenon that happens with some regularity. And I know we hear about Super El Nino and La Nina. And so is this just part of weather and climate?
4: Yeah, so we know that El Nino and La Nina events have happened for thousands of years. However, we also see in the 20th century and in the last 25 years that the statistics of El Nino and La Nina events are changing. So while the El Nino Southern Oscillation, which produces these events every 2 to 7 years, have happened naturally in the climate system, again, for a very long time, the changes we're seeing in the types of events we're having, their strength, their patterns of warming are changing with global warming.
9: Jana Infantati, what do we know for sure? What's certain?
22: So right now, we are currently under an El Nino advisory, which just means that El Nino conditions are officially present in both the ocean and the atmosphere. And then in terms of the prediction, our latest forecast that was released on July 20th, we do expect that El Nino is going to continue strengthening through the end of the year. And we do have fairly high confidence, a 97% chance that El Nino will stick around through about the early spring of 2027.
9: And so, Jed, what does that mean climate, global weather, and then our local weather forecast? What does that mean? Well, how does it all come together? How is it going to impact this area?
0: Here in Texas, no El Nino or La Nina is exactly the same. The kind of the shape, the extent of the warm water in the tropical Pacific will dictate where the winds go. And so they're not all exactly the same. So you can kind of say on average, how do they impact things? And on average, here in Texas, it tends to be a little cooler and wetter. Cool. And generally less tropical storms.
9: So cooler and wetter, I mean, like enough to make a difference? I mean, we'll have a bigger freeze or more extreme weather events? Or we just don't know, Sylvia D.?
4: Yeah, Yeah, so our extreme winter events tend to have to do with the polar jet stream dipping further south and bringing cold Arctic air. When we talk about El Nino and La Nina conditions for Texas and what it will do to the weather here, you know, on average, what we see, as Judd mentioned, is wetter and cooler conditions. The Gulf Coast, for example, sees above average rainfall in about 80% of historical El Nino events. So essentially, El Nino loads the dice towards a higher chance of higher rainfall and cooler temperatures. Now, that's not saying that temperatures are going to drop by 20 degrees all of next year, which would be awesome, but it's not going to happen, right? It just means that on average, you know, maybe this year could be a little cooler. And then conversely, during La Nina, we would expect there to be warm and dry conditions. And, you know, specifically for folks living in our area and our weather, right, the translation to flood or drought mitigating conditions is what people are really looking for with these events. We might have a higher risk of flooded structures or, you know, flooded agricultural lands in an El Nino year. And so that's something that we're keeping an eye on for the coming winter and spring.
9: Yeah, but that's looking at South Texas or the southern part of the United States. What about, you know, to the north of us, Jana?
22: So typically what we would see is a bit of a difference between the northern tier of the U.S. and the southern tier of the U.S. So the northern tier usually would see warmer temperatures, where the southern tier has those cooler temperatures or could have those cooler temperatures and more rainfall. Texas can be a little bit of an enigma when we're doing forecasting, but we do generally say that Texas could have above average rainfall in general. And that's actually what we're forecasting in much of our upcoming forecast for this coming winter during this El Nino season, is that much of Texas will have above average precipitation.
9: But Judd, in the northern part of the United States, I've seen the prediction saying it'll be a warmer and drier winter for these areas, and there's some concerns like that could bring about more wildfires and also be harsh on their crop growing in those parts. So this is, got to think about, I'm trying to expand the scope here, looking at, okay, yeah, here we are in South Texas, Central Texas dealing with this, and we'll feel the effects. This is a global phenomenon. It's going to change weather patterns around the world, right?
0: That's correct. So it's centered in the tropical Pacific, which is a ways away from us. And when the warm water occurs there, it's like the size of the United States. It's huge. You fly over a plane. I've flown over many times. The Pacific's a big ocean. Now, the further you get away from that Pacific Ocean, it's like dominoes falling. So it's not as exact as places which are right there in the center of action. It's very predictable how they're going to respond because they're right next to where the event's happening. As you get further away, it gets harder and harder to tell. So the northern U.S., there's other things that come into play.
9: Right.
0: Could come into play.
9: Yeah.
0: It gets more difficult.
9: Okay, so we got to take a break here. When we come back from the break, I also want to talk about what this could mean around the world. We've seen the effects of super El Ninos before, and they have not been good for places like Africa and Australia. We'll get into that when we come back. And our phone lines are open, 833-877-8255, 833-TPR-TALK. If you have a question or a comment about Super El Nino, what's happening with our weather and climate change, love to get your questions on the air, 833-877-8255. Source continues right after this.
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9: You're listening to The Source on Texas Public Radio. I'm David Martin Davies. NOAA says El Nino is already underway and it's strengthening. They have assigned a 97% probability that El Nino will persist through early spring 2027, an 81% probability that it will reach the very strong category, which what they call is, some people call, maybe in the media, we assign that the tag Super El Nino category, and that's going to be going through October through December of this year. This could have change our weather quite a bit. And, you know, you can't do anything about the weather, but you can prepare. And at least we should understand what is happening and what is the impact. What does climate change have to do with that? You can call in with your questions and comments, 833-877-8255, 833-TPR-TALK. Jonna Infanti, I'm sorry about that, Infanti, if you could tell me about how, you know, the prediction center looks at these types of issues. You see a super El Nino's out there. What does that mean for what y'all do?
22: Sure. So as Sylvia had said before, we kind of think of an El Nino, even a strong El Nino, as being something that can tilt the odds or stack the deck towards a certain set of outcomes. Nothing is ever necessarily a guarantee, but it is something that we consider as we're going through our forecasts. So we would look at things like the strength of that El Nino and some of the typical things that have happened during those El Nino events in the past, and we will use those to inform our upcoming forecasts. We may have some uncertainty that's given that we include in our forecast, given some of the other tools that we use, which will include dynamical climate models, and, you know, forecasts of the upcoming couple seasons, but we consider it as a key player as in some of our forecasts, but in a way that is more stacking the deck or loading the die, and can lead to some typical impacts rather than necessarily guaranteed impacts.
9: Right. So Sylvia D, looking at it from people who are concerned about global warming and climate change, which should be everyone, I mean, how do we've had super El Ninos before, I mean, going back 100 years, but is we're having more of them? It seems to be happening more frequently. Is that true? Is that, and could that be evidence that climate change is real?
4: So that's a very complicated question, and I'm really glad you asked it. There's a huge body of research that is still extremely active on exactly how El Nino events are changing with global warming. So right now, the UN Intergovernmental Panel on Climate Change, which summarizes all the data, shows that our best climate models, and you know, something like 50 of them, don't necessarily agree on how climate change is going to affect El Nino and La Nina events. However, if we look over the past 100 years, as you mentioned, we are seeing changes in the frequency and the intensity of El Nino events. You know, certainly these big super El Nino events, as we're calling them, or very strong, seem to be occurring with more frequency. And there are also changes in the extent of warming. So as Judd mentioned, the tropical Pacific is this massive, enormous heat engine to the atmosphere. It dramatically affects our weather and climate globally. And the tropical Pacific itself is warming up over time. And so essentially we have this slow moving increase in global temperatures and Pacific temperatures. And then on top of that, we're getting this increase in temperatures from El Nino. So you can imagine, we've used this loading the dice analogy a couple times now, if we are increasing the temperature within El Nino on top of an already hotter tropical Pacific Ocean, you're getting a bigger hammer on the rest of the climate system.
6: And so let me go to a caller, 833-877-8255, if you want to call in. And Jennifer, Jennifer, you're on the air.
7: Hi. As regards to the ocean warming, I know there's a big dead zone off the mouth of the Mississippi River in the Gulf. Would the strong El Nino be able to break that up?
6: All right, Jennifer, thank you for that call. That strong dead zone is usually a result of so much fertilizer coming from the Midwest and traveling down the Mississippi and jumping into the Gulf of Mexico. We have algae blooms. They suck up a lot of oxygen and creates that dead zone. But is there any connection to, could that be breaking up? Judd, can you tell me anything about that?
0: I wouldn't assume anything could happen with the dead zone because it's driven by chemical changes. If you wanted to think about a couple dominoes that could fall, generally with an El Nino, there's less vertical wind shear across the Atlantic and the Gulf. And so vertical wind shear is like the difference between the upper and low level winds, kind of like the bully in school that would like trip your feet and hit your shoulders, get you in two directions and you fall down. So that's what's happening with Bertha right now. The wind shear's tearing it up. So you can't get like that beautiful eye wall of doom that rolls through the vertical eye wall. So it tears it and breaks it. So why I would mention that is because the wind could actually mix. And so if the wind does mix in the Gulf, then there is the possibility of bringing up some oxygen. But that's like a lot of dominoes to fall. Those are, like you said, they're related, but not exactly next to each other.
6: Right. So these tropical storms or hurricanes, they have to be stacked. Have to have, you know, the vertical stacked. And if the wind shear is strong, then that doesn't happen. And so it's not able to develop a nice, organized, you know, system. Is that what you're saying?
0: Right, right. Like the pinwheel, where you see the eye of the hurricane and the vertical walls going up into, you know, way high up in the atmosphere when the plane flies through. That gets torn apart high and low. And that's what happened with Bertha. And that's what tends to happen during El Nino years, which is why, in general, we have fewer tropical storms during El Ninos.
6: So, VD, looking at the global picture of what this Super El Nino could mean, in past years, we've seen it cause extreme droughts in places like Australia and Africa, also extreme coral die-offs because of the warming temperature in some of these areas. So this is really a global story, and there could be a lot of consequences from what happens. What are people going to be looking for?
4: Yeah, so what we're concerned about, as you mentioned, there are global impacts in the Western tropical Pacific. We tend to see increased risk of drought, fire, and then in the Eastern Pacific areas like, you know, Southern California, we tend to see an elevated risk of extreme rainfall, landslides. I was actually in Los Angeles in 1998 when there was significant flooding all over the city from that Super El Nino. And so, you know, this is really causing on the ground impacts for people all over the United States. You know, further afield, as you mentioned, in Africa, in areas like the Sahel, which is known as sort of the breadbasket or the main agricultural production region, we expect severe droughts. And then simultaneously, we tend to see a lot of rainfall and flooding and outbreaks of disease in East Africa. So, we're looking at big, widespread disruptions to agriculture, electricity production that's needed or that you need fresh water to essentially cool, and then direct infrastructure risks from fire and flooding. So one other thing I'll mention, we actually just had a paper come out that was looking at the relationship between armed conflict and El Nino. And we've also seen pretty strong evidence that El Nino can actually exacerbate outbreaks of civil violence and violent conflict. So that's another thing I'll personally be watching for, is with this Super El Nino and some of the strong drought conditions in particular that it brings across Africa and in the South Pacific. Will that contribute to, you know, any changes in the conflicts we see around the world?
6: And that's because the disruption of the expected weather patterns, the disruption to, you know, being able to have successful crops and harvest, that disrupts societies and you have outbreaks of violence.
4: Absolutely. So disruptions to agriculture and water supply can directly change people's livelihoods and contribute to violence.
6: And then you think about globally, we're having the reduction in availability of fertilizer, also the elimination of USAID in these areas. We've already have 6 major conflicts happening across Africa. There's already, it's like a, you know, a powder keg. You have to wonder about that. We're going to take a break for our TPR pledge drive. We're going to come back and talk more about El Nino and fully funding the science behind all this so we can understand what is happening and maybe do better as these complications arise. 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
1: Hi, I'm Jen White from 1A. 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It's a sacred space that doesn't exist of its own volition. 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
6: And you can give us a call at 800-622-8977 to make your gift today. 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I'm David Martin Davies, and you're listening to the Texas Public Radio Summer Fundraising Drive. And right now, during this conversation on The Source, we're talking about Super El Nino and what it could mean for global weather patterns, what it could mean for South Texas and Central Texas. We've already seen some severe weather, this last week. And, you know, Texas Public Radio was covering that. But what I want to focus on is how Texas Public Radio, in The Source and other programming that we have, we want to focus on the science, focus on the facts, really try to explain what is happening in the world. You are not disconnected from the weather. We are all connected to that. And having a better understanding of our world is part of our mission, help you understand why these things are happening. And they're not random. It's not chance. There are things that can be done either to, you know, we can't control the weather, but we can control the conditions that may have led to this. And also we can prepare as we understand what is happening. And this is why we need good science. And we're talking about that today. If you appreciate good science, if you want to have science fully funded and protected and stay independent, give us a call, 800-622-8977. And with me now to tell you more is Rebecca Cadman, our TPR Director of Development. Hey.
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6: 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Also, we report on how the heat, the extreme heat in urban heat islands, and how that affects workers and people who are outside all the time, the unhoused. 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
3: 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After an

0: My name is Dr. Alonda White. I'm a dual certified family practice and mental health nurse practitioner. Alamo Community College just makes a grand difference in the city of San Antonio. It gives so many of San Antonio natives and other individuals their start. It gave me my start, and I'm a native of San Antonio. Those that are coming to visit, or who are, as I call them, transplants, they come to San Antonio. They have an opportunity to learn that they may not have otherwise had available to them. And the fact that the school and the district itself is growing, it's taken in such a massive amount of students. We need those workers. They come in as entry-level workers, regardless of what degree they're obtaining, and they can continue to seek higher levels of education as I did, while they continue to work, as I did. Alamo Community College gives us a start, and we've all got to start somewhere.
1: This has been another Celebrate Opportunity story from the Alamo Colleges, whose support made this segment possible.

0: This is The Source on Texas Public Radio. I'm David Martin Davies. Super El Nino, also called a very strong El Nino. This is a reoccurring climate phenomenon resulting from the average sea temperature in parts of the Pacific Ocean, typically off of Chile, rising by 2 degrees Celsius or more. This affects the global weather patterns. Impacts can include widespread and severe flooding or drought, unseasonable temperature extremes that can result in crop failures, food shortages, famine, disruption to water supplies, displacement, decline in native fauna, and an increase of risk of wildfires. It could also contribute to economic disruption and civil conflict. As of this year, there have been about 5 super El Nino events in recorded history. So this is not brand new, but we might be seeing something brand new and compounded effects by the other global warming effects that we have here around the world. We're talking about that today, and you can call in with your questions and comments, 833-877-8255, 833-TPR-TALK. So Jed Parton, Research Associate Professor of Climatology at the University of Texas at Austin. The Trump administration has significantly weakened parts of the federal weather and climate research. They've done staffing reductions. They have grant cancellations. They have, tried to eliminate NOAA research arm in some effects. So it just seems like this is a bad time to be trying to reduce what we're actually being able to do in terms to monitoring this impact and being able to do weather forecasting. I mean, so what's your take on that?
1: Well, hey, I'll confess I'm a little bit biased because I'm in the system. So, of course, I'm going to be like, oh, no, give me money. But beyond that.
0: All of you weather guys, that exactly. Sweet, sweet federal money.
1: Oh, yeah, we're living high on the hog, let me tell you. But in general, I can say that it just informs the public about what's going on. So we're spending all this money on weather satellites and balloons and stuff to get forecasts so we can prepare for our daily lives. It helps the farmers prepare for a drought or flooding to help with crops, water management resources with reservoirs. So it's to know what's coming isn't a bad thing. It's a good thing. It helps you prepare because El Nino, like you said, it's natural. We have records going back to the last ice age. It was still around. It seems to be picking up and getting more frequent with global warming, and the impacts are getting stronger, like Sylvia said, as the Pacific warms. So it's reaching out and affecting more. So we should be informed and know if it's coming to be able to prepare for it.
0: So, Sylvia D., there were these National Science Foundation Ocean Observatory buoys that were in the ocean, about 900 of these surface buoys. They were in the ocean, they were measuring temperatures, currents, acidity, all sorts of important parts of what's happening in the ocean. The Trump administration tried to remove these buoys. I really don't understand why they wanted to do that. That was stopped either through congressional action and also through in the courts. So, I mean, are these buoys important to what you do, and would you want to see them remain?
2: Our ability to track

0: What's happening across Earth's oceans is possibly the single most important thing that we have in terms of climate and weather prediction, because the atmosphere directly responds to what the ocean is telling it. And there is, no shortage of examples that we've talked about already today, or that I can provide about how our day-to-day weather and our weather forecasts directly impact our lives, our economy, our health. And so, the requirement that we have, and that the US government has supported, to have satellite data, in situ monitoring, those buoys, our National Weather Service weather stations, all the data that we are beaming down from space and collecting on the ground and in the oceans helps us better prepare and have accurate weather forecasts every single day. And that doesn't even bring in the people, right? The meteorologists and the physicists who are working tirelessly to get those predictions to the American people, to Texans, because we know how impactful our day-to-day weather changes can be on our lives. And so, my comment on that is that I'm grateful that Congress stopped the removal of those buoys, because if we don't know what's happening across the tropical Pacific and the Atlantic and the Gulf of Mexico, then we have no idea what's coming, right? We have to be able to see what's coming from the West, and the ocean tells us that story very clearly.
1: Jonna Infante, tell me about why the ocean is so significant, or even the Pacific Ocean, and the warming of it with the Super El Niño. How does that impact the global weather pattern? And I'm wondering about also, we know about this global conveyor belt of water, and will this disrupt that?
2: So El Nino is, as I said in one of my other answers, one of the key things that we do look at for our forecasts. So in general, the El Nino Southern Oscillation, whether it's El Nino or La Nina, it's something that we do look at, particularly in the winter time. So one of the ways that this impacts the globe is because there's sort of a chain reaction that occurs that stems from El Nino or a La Nina, that can impact weather around the globe. And I know that it might seem counterintuitive that ocean temperatures that are miles and miles away could alter the weather patterns in some of the regions around the globe, but it's because of how El Nino or La Nina do impact the jet stream. And I believe this was said in one of the other answers, but one of the things that occurs is typically there's an area of thunderstorms over the Western Pacific. But during an El Nino, that area of warmer water shifts eastward, and that tropical rainfall does go along with it. And what that can do is that shift can cause an eastward extension and a strengthening of the jet stream. And those little wiggles in the jet stream and changes in the jet stream are what can impact the weather patterns worldwide, and including over the US. So I've already said this a few times, but during an El Nino, that the jet stream can then impact the southern tier of the US with additional moisture, including Texas, which can bring cloudier and wetter winters than average. So that's, one of the reasons that this is a really key player in some of our forecasts, looking forward, is because of those impacts that we can see from those differences in the ocean temperatures in the equatorial Pacific.
1: Let's go to another caller. We have Richard on the line, 833-877-8255, 833-TPR-TALK, if you want to call in. And Richard, hey, you're on The Source. Go ahead.
3: Hello there. I'm a science teacher and a scientist calling with a question about the models we use to predict and plan around weather changes. Is it possible that our models are not robust, or that they're time limited, so that with other calculations we might have a less pessimistic outlook on our future or our circumstances? Thank you.
1: All right. Thank you for that, Richard. So, Judd, we want to talk about the models.
4: Sure. So there's a few things going on there when you're talking about El Nino. First off, all the models agree the Earth's going to warm.
5: The question is how much. Some are a little bit warmer, some are much warmer, but they're all warming. Pessimism, I agree. Things are way too pessimistic. All the dire and doom, 12 years, we're going to end. That's a load of whatever. But what the models, so all models are wrong, but they're all useful. And so while they all get the warming right, where exactly they get the warming will give you the relative changes. So where you have the relative warmings is going to give you the H and the L's, the highs and lows that you see on the weather forecast. Where those H and L's, where those pressure changes are going to change the winds, where the winds goes, where the rainfall goes. And so if you have slight shifts on exactly where the warming occurs from model to model, they may not get something like El Nino correct well, we don't know what the future is going to be, but they won't agree with where the changes will go with warming.
1: I mean, it's how complicated. This is extremely complicated.
5: Dude, it's the world,
1: super
5: man.
1: Supercomputers cannot figure this out.
5: It's the world. I mean, you eat dinner every day, right? What are you going to have for dinner tonight?
1: Nothing.
5: Or tomorrow night. What are you going to have dinner December 2nd, right? And so, yeah. Like, they're trying to predict the future, but again, we're talking about projections with probabilities and loading the dice because it's very difficult. And there's things that the models do correct and agree on. And so with regards to the collar, it's not as pessimistic as it seems. If we do some changes, we can help with the future, but there's still a big price tag to pay for our kids and our kids' kids.
1: I mean, but even the models that I saw for what's happening with Bertha, the tropical storm in the Gulf, some of it has it going towards Texas, and there are a few that have it going off to Kansas City. I mean, it's just even something as in just a matter of days, they're in disagreement. You see the spaghetti models.
5: Yeah, so it's a butterfly effect. You mentioned something about random stuff earlier. It's a butterfly effect. So small changes can add up to large changes. But that's weather. That's not climate. Climate sure. is when you add that up for 30 years. And have there been more El Ninos for 30 or 40 years? Or what are the long-term changes? That's climate change.
1: But I'm making the comparison of complexity. And yeah. It's something that is relatively as simple as a tropical storm that's happening right now.
5: Well, I would tell you where it's going to be. It's not relatively simple.
1: Yeah, I mean, but it gets even more complex, exponentially more complex when we're talking about climate models moving into the future that is a year from now, 50 years from now. But that's why we need better science.
5: Crazily enough, 50 years is easier than 1 year.
1: Okay. All right. Well, anyway, we can talk about that when we come back. Our phone lines are open. If you've got a question or comment about weather prediction models, what can we expect in the future for the climate, and how this is all could impact you? I mean, this is going to really hit the world. And so we have to think about it and talk about it and invest in trying to figure this out. 833-877-8255, 833-TPR-TALK. We want to hear your questions and comments on The Source, and we'll be right back.
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1: You're listening to The Source on Texas Public Radio. We're talking about Super El Nino, El Nino Más Grande. It is happening in the Pacific Ocean. It is going to be changing weather patterns. We need to prepare now for what we think will happen. There's a lot of uncertainty about this, but we know it's going to happen. It will make an impact. And so if you've got a question or a comment, give us a call, 833-877-8255, 833-TPR-TALK. Sylvia D., could El Nino change the location and timing of a winter severe impacts? I mean, because we were talking about the jet stream. And the way I see the jet stream is kind of acts as like a wall. We see it keeping a lot of the frigid air north of the jet stream. And then, and so during the wintertime, when we see the jet stream kind of weakening, it allows more a big blob of cold air to reach all the way down here into Texas. I mean, are these things all interconnected?
0: Yes, they are interconnected. So if we're thinking about winter weather in Texas, one of the things that we see during El Nino and especially strong El Nino events is that we can have some of the extreme thunderstorm activity that we usually get in Texas in the springtime during the winter. And so we sometimes see severe weather outbreaks and even tornadoes across the south central and the south central Great Plains and coastal Texas. And so these out of season severe weather outbreaks and tornadoes can be one of the things that this subtropical jet stream that's coming across the state can bring to us. In terms of, you know, you mentioned the winter storms, the polar jet and the subtropical jet and their position and strength are what really determine whether we get those big cold air, you know, masses coming as far south as Houston, if we get those extreme winter storms like Uri a couple of years ago. And the position of the polar jet stream is it is impacted by El Nino, but it's also, you know, it's doing its own thing. The Arctic Oscillation, which is another weather and climate pattern that is natural and a mode of what we call internal variability in the climate system, also controls the movement of the polar jet and brings that Arctic air down south. So while we'll see, again, sort of cooler and wetter conditions brought through the state, more likely by the subtropical jet stream, those cold extreme events are not out of the question, and they occur somewhat separately from these El Nino-induced conditions.
1: John Infante, what are you going to be looking at to see, like, that's super El Nino doing its due? I mean, is there any part of the world or part of the United States where you say, okay, this is going to be a telltale event? What will you be looking for?
2: We look mainly at what the atmosphere is doing. If the atmosphere is responding in sort of a typical way that we would normally see by looking at past events, we use that as a sort of guide to what we might be able to see this upcoming season or winter. What Sylvia said is also true. We do also take a look at some of the other things that can happen in the system, like the Arctic Oscillation, usually a bit closer to when we're actually making the forecasts towards the winter months. But generally, we're looking at sort of the atmospheric signature that would be related to an El Nino event and if we're going to start seeing some of the impacts coming into play.
1: And Judd, what are you going to be looking for? Are there things to say, okay, extreme drought, bigger monsoons in India, what or no monsoon in India? What can we expect from this?
5: A lot of my research concentrates on the Western Tropical Pacific, and I've been there a lot, like got close friends there. And so I'll be looking to see what the drought conditions are, especially on the smaller islands where they're relying on rain catchment. I've been there in 2016 in a country called Vanuatu, and on the leeward side of the island, a lot of the cisterns were empty. There wasn't water. You have to go down to the river even to wash your clothes or take a bath or anything. And so, like, those smaller areas without big reservoirs, they get hit quick and hard by an El Nino. But luckily, with forecasting and with monitoring, people can get warned and prepare for it. That's the key.
1: Right. And so I guess that's happening.
5: Oh, yeah. Oh, the communication there is phenomenal. The Coconut Telegraph, right, goes through the islands real quick. People understand, like, oh, El Nino, El Nino. They know quickly.
1: Right. And so I'm wondering also here in the United States, in the Southwest, particularly around like Arizona, we've seen a big major drought. And I guess they could be hoping that the El Nino brings them a lot more water to refill some of the reservoirs and save them from overuse. So, Sylvia D., could that happen?
0: You know, we do see some amount of reservoir recovery in the U.S. Southwest during El Nino. But unfortunately, if we look at the U.S. Drought Monitor, one of the figures I show my students at Rice is the Texas percent area in drought conditions. And essentially for their entire lifetimes from, 2000 to 2026, Texas has been in a majority drought. And so even if we get a little bit of relief, every 2 to 5 to 8 years with an El Nino event, unfortunately, in places like California, Arizona, and Texas too, our persistent drought conditions are being driven by the longer term, heating of global warming, the increase in the atmosphere's ability to hold more water vapor. And so the relief is likely temporary. And the other thing that's really damaging the water availability in the U.S. Southwest is the heavy withdrawals from groundwater and the heavy withdrawals from the Colorado.
1: That's not going to change.
0: Right, exactly.
1: Sylvia Dee is a professor and climate scientist at Rice University. Jana Infante is a meteorologist at NOAA National Weather Service Climate Prediction Center. Judson Parkton is a research associate professor of climatology at the University of Texas at Austin. Thank all of you for coming on board today, helping us understand the complex system we know as Super El Nino. This is The Source on Texas Public Radio. I'm David Martin Davies.
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1: 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TPR belongs to the community that it serves. It is a shared resource built on curiosity, dialogue, and trust. As public media adapts to the loss of federal support, community giving is what sustains journalism and programming that you rely on every day. The funding that was lost has not been restored. But today, the community support helps keep this service strong. And that's why we're working to raise the $250,000 that we need for our budget this summer. And every gift is matched dollar for dollar. And to help us understand more about how all of this fits together, see, I'm not on your side of things, Rebecca. I'm just a guy in front of the microphone. You're out there, really, I think, doing the hard work figuring out how to keep public radio funded. Here's more with Rebecca Cavan, Director of Development here at Texas Public Radio.
10: Well, it's really our community. That's the truth of who's doing the hard work. And we never get to see that more than during these fundraising drives. 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So this summer drive, this is only our second summer drive, actually. We launched this last summer after the loss of federal funding, and the community showed up in a big way. And we've come back again this summer because we have to replace those dollars every year now. 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
1: When we have these weather events that happen here locally, like we had last year with the July 4th flooding in Kerrville, we saw the community come together and support Kerrville and how that meant resilience, building back stronger. This last weather event that we had, there was more rain, more rainfall, and the flooding was much more severe. but we didn't have that terrible loss of life. We lost some lives, but it was nothing like what we had in July. And because people were better prepared, they understood the seriousness of what happened, and they communicated, and they were just, you know, we were better off. We were able to deal with it. We can deal with harsh weather, and we can rebuild, but gosh, those lives that we lost were just horrible stories that we told here on TPR. But I think, you know, the story is like community coming together, community taking care of each other. 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And Texas Public Radio was a big part of that. 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We just can't do it without you. You're part of the community. 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
1: 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There are three members of the Progressive Party on City Council. The Republican Party is calling the DSA communist. The DSA supports universal health care, defunding ICE, benefits for workers, opposition to billionaires, and stopping data centers. 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
12: I'm Marianne Navarro, and here's what's featured right now on TPR.org. Residents in Zavala County worked to rebuild after severe flooding last week. Taylor Farms lettuce is still being examined as a possible source of cyclospora, despite a retracted positive test. And Youth Orchestras of San Antonio finds a new home. Check out those headlines and more on TPR.org. That's also where you can find many of our stories translated in Spanish.
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16: I'm Indira Lakshmanan. It's Here and Now. Coming up, the family of Nolan Wells, the only black teenager on a boating trip with friends, who was later found dead, has released results of their independent autopsy. It did not find a conclusive cause of death and leaves a lot of unanswered questions.
15: Also, ongoing fuel shortages in Cuba from a U.S. oil blockade are causing more blackouts as the U.S. puts more political pressure on the regime. And Iran-backed Houthis threaten to close another Mideast shipping lane for oil tankers out of Saudi Arabia.
17: Bab el-Mandab and the Red Sea has been the vital offset to the Strait of Hormuz effective closure.
15: Coming up here now.
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18: Live from NPR News, I'm Lakshmi Singh. President Trump is threatening to bomb one power plant or bridge in Iran for every projectile Iran launches at the Strait of Hormuz. This comes as Iran and the U.S. continue attacks on each other's infrastructure for nearly 2 weeks straight. Here's NPR's Emily Fang.
19: Iran says the U.S. has hit power plants and several bridges already in the last week and a half of daily strikes. And Iran has bombed water desalination plants and a gas plant in the Gulf in retaliation. Under the Geneva Convention, which the U.S. is a signatory of, deliberately targeting civilian infrastructure could constitute a war crime. The renewed hostilities between the U.S. and Iran have slowed ship traffic through the Strait of Hormuz, and vessel tracking data shows some ships making a U-turn in another key channel, the Bab al-Mandeb Strait, after a Yemeni militant group, the Houthis, announced a blockade of that waterway this week. Emily Fang, NPR News.
18: Iran says the war has claimed thousands of its citizens' lives, including many civilians. The United States has now lost at least 18 service members. Today, President Trump attended the dignified transfer of four service members recently killed in action. Artificial intelligence giant OpenAI is disclosing what it describes as a significant security incident. The company says an AI agent escaped containment to target another company's digital infrastructure. Here's NPR's Jenna McLaughlin.
20: Experts at OpenAI say they were testing a combination of cutting-edge AI agents to see if they could conduct sophisticated targeted cyber attacks when the test went wrong. In a new blog post, the company says the AI agent was contained in an internal digital testing environment when it managed to find a way to connect to the open internet and then broke into another AI company called Hugging Face. It's unclear what specific technical instructions or prompts OpenAI engineers were using that led to the incident, though Hugging Face says it detected and contained the attack quickly. OpenAI argues that the incident reveals the real-world capabilities of AI agents to conduct long-running complex cyber attacks and the importance of building safeguards into frontier models. Jenna McLaughlin, NPR News.
18: Millions of people are in the path of a tropical storm that is expected to continue to affect portions of the northern Gulf Coast from the western Florida panhandle to southeastern Louisiana through tonight. Megan Borofsky, senior meteorologist at the University of Florida, is tracking Bertha, the second named storm of the current Atlantic hurricane season.
21: We don't expect widespread freshwater flooding from Bertha, but localized pockets of heavy rain could lead to isolated flash flooding over parts of Louisiana and the Texas Gulf Coast and South Texas plains over the next few days. So overall, limited storm surge flooding, limited flash flooding from rainfall, and tropical storm force wind gusts for the central Gulf Coast and the Texas Gulf Coast.
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22: Live from the Texas newsroom, I'm Shelby Rose. Texas is going to see the hottest temperatures of the year today. Forecasters expect triple digits across most major cities, with the heat index soaring well above 100 degrees. The demand for energy may also break a record. Meanwhile, Tropical Storm Bertha remains in the Gulf with winds up to 60 miles an hour. National Weather Service meteorologist Haley Bailey says it will weaken after crossing over Louisiana before reaching the Texas coast late Thursday into Friday.
23: Forecast has it approaching the Texas coastline as a tropical storm. There's a lot of uncertainty still with the intensity.
22: And a tropical storm watch is now in place for the coastal portions of Chambers, Galveston, and Brazoria counties. Plus, the state's child welfare agency has canceled its contract with the private nonprofit managing foster care in 9 North Texas counties. KERA's Toluwani Osip-Amowo reports it comes 4 months after the state revealed 2 kids died in the contractor's care.
24: The nonprofit Empower has been responsible for foster care management in a region that includes Dallas and Collin counties since early 2024. The Texas Department of Family and Protective Services says within the past 2 years, 2 kids have died after Empower caseworkers failed to properly assess the safety of their abusive homes. A Dallas judge in March appointed a state employee to oversee Empower's operations and help resolve systemic failures. Now, Texas Family Care Network will serve Dallas County and the Tarrant County based Our Community, Our Kids will serve the other 8 counties.
22: And cases of cyclospora continue to grow in Texas as officials still try to pinpoint the origin. There were 30 new cases reported in 1 week, bringing that total number to 98. I'm Shelby Rose in the Texas Newsroom.
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0: 20 armed sunflower star is a highly endangered sea star in the Pacific Ocean. After an undersea pandemic nearly wiped the species out, a Northwest tribe is working to bring the sea stars back from the brink of extinction.
1: Pools open?
2: Pools open!
0: I'm Elsa Chang. 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
1: It's Here and Now. Houthi militants aligned with Iran are vowing to block a vital waterway in the Mideast. That's been a key alternative to the Strait of Hormuz. It is called the Bab el-Mandeb Strait, and a number of oil tankers leaving Saudi Arabia are avoiding this waterway. So what does this latest disruption mean for oil markets and oil prices? Let's put that to Halima Croft, Global Head of Commodity Strategy at RBC Capital Markets. Halima, welcome back.
2: Thank you for having me.
1: Marco Rubio, the Secretary of State, said yesterday that if this strait in the Red Sea is blocked, it would be problematic. If it is indeed closed off, what would that mean for oil markets, for gas prices?
2: Bab el-Mandeb and the Red Sea has been the vital offset to the Strait of Hormuz effective closure. It has been the way that Saudi Arabia has been able to export about 4 million barrels a day to global markets. So anything that would make that route inoperable would add to the ballooning supply disruption that we've seen in the past 5 months since the Iran war started.
1: Yeah, so as you're saying, this has been a bit of a plan B where Saudi Arabia had been using Hormuz. Now it's relying more on the Bab el-Mandeb Strait. If that's closed off, is there another route? Can it get to market through, say, the Suez Canal another way?
2: If you have the Bab el-Mandeb effectively closed, it will be extremely challenging to get Saudi volumes to market in a timely manner. Through the Suez Canal, that is a much longer journey, much more costly journey, also some size issues in terms of what type of vessels you can easily send through. So it is not a perfect workaround to the effective shutting in of Bab el-Mandeb. Now, what we really have to watch is, thus far, the Houthis have made rhetorical threats, particularly against Saudi Arabia. And we have seen a number of tankers change course since those threats were made. They have yet to really fire missiles or drones into that vital waterway. So we really do have to wait and see if there's going to be material escalation when it comes to the use of force.
1: Yeah. So for now, is there an assumption that some or most of the oil is still getting through the Bab el-Mandeb Strait?
2: Well, we've seen some ships go through, most notably Russian ships. But the question is, does this become a bigger security crisis? Do we see it look like what we see in the Strait of Hormuz, where you have active missiles and drones in mines impeding traffic? For now, the Houthis have raised the verbal threats. Mm-hmm. We're waiting to see whether they, again, back those words with material action.
1: Let me ask you how this could impact prices. I've often heard, you know, you kind of energy oil market analysts say a small cut in supply in the world can bring a big spike in prices. Why is that?
2: Right now, all the global refineries are running almost at maximum capabilities. And we've seen, both with the Russia-Ukraine war and the war in the Middle East, refineries have been targeted as well. So we've seen particular movements in terms of product prices, gasoline, diesel, which speaks to the crude disruption, but also speaks to just how flat out our refineries are operating globally.
1: And let me ask you about the Russia-Ukraine war and disruptions in the Black Sea. I gather it is now deemed risky for oil tankers in there to get oil to world markets. What is happening there?
2: We have seen an intensification of attacks on critical pipelines, on refineries, on tankers in the Black Sea. So energy is absolutely now a core part of the war strategy of Ukraine, essentially trying to take away the Russian ATM, the energy ATM that they use to fund the war effort, as well as to disrupt Russia's ability to, you know, supply diesel to the front lines. So it's coming at a moment where we have this, you know, escalating disruption in the Middle East as well. So it's just adding to this very, very tight global supply picture. One of the big reasons why prices are not higher is because China has significantly reduced its overall imports by about 4 to 5 million barrels a day. But there's a real question of how long China is going to provide this type of assistance to the global market.
1: Halima, you sound like you're suggesting that oil prices should be or could be higher than they actually are. What do you mean?
2: I think oil prices would be significantly higher if China had not decided to sharply pare back its imports of crude oil by about 4 to 5 million barrels a day and rely heavily on its reserves to essentially make do in a market where oil supplies have been diminished. If China had not played that regulator role, we would be talking about a much more material supply disruption and much higher prices that all consumers would feel.
1: And Halima, if these global shipping lanes are blocked for a long time, they become unreliable. Could oil companies stop drilling, producing oil, meaning less supply globally?
2: The conversation is now about de-risking infrastructure, not about stopping drilling, but can you find a way to come up with other means to get these products to markets? It's not going to be easy. It's going to be expensive. But I think that is what everyone is thinking about. How do you build more resilience into the system?
1: We've been talking to Halima Croft, Global Head of Commodity Strategy at RBC Capital Markets. Halima, thank you as always.
2: Thank you.
3: 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In addition to Here and Now, you're also listening to TPR's Summer Fundraiser. I'm joined in studio by our weekend host, Jerry Clayton. Hey, Jerry.
4: Good afternoon, Brian. Well, here's the latest. We're down to $105,721 left to raise from our $250,000 goal. So we're ticking it down. And we want to thank all the people who have made donations today. A message from Gary McCown in San Antonio. Gary says, here's a little extra nudge towards meeting this summer's goal. Thank you for the incomparable public service from a longtime TPR sustaining member. Well, Gary, we certainly do appreciate that. 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
3: Analysis.
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3: You know, and I also look at it this way, Jerry, too. I think when folks give to us, they're also supporting the First Amendment. And, you know, it sometimes it feels like that right might be shrinking a little bit from time to time. So if the First Amendment means a lot to you, a free and unfettered media means a lot to you, one that's not answered to some big shot on a four-floor corporate office, that we don't have that here. Our news is very grassroots. It starts in our newsroom. It's got a variety of voices behind it. So please make that pledge now.
5: Live from NPR News in Boston, I'm Steve Brown. President Trump honored the lives of four U.S. service members who were killed in the Middle East and returned to their families at an Air Force base in Delaware. Trump saluted today as four transfer cases were escorted off an airplane during the dignified transfer at Dover Air Force Base. Earlier in the day, Trump called the ritual over the loss of life as one of the hardest things to do as a president. A June 1st trial date has been set for Nicolas Maduro to face drug trafficking charges in New York. The trial date was set today during a brief hearing in Manhattan federal court. His lawyer says he plans to contest the charges on sovereign immunity grounds. Defense lawyers have objected to the U.S. military action that snatched Venezuela.

0: Brooklyn jail. They've pleaded not guilty to charges that they sided with drug dealers in a multi-decade scheme to ship large quantities of drugs to the United States. Canadian Prime Minister Mark Carney says he and President Trump have agreed to intensify trade negotiations between Canada, the U.S., and Mexico. Carney's comments come after Trump announced the U.S. will impose 50% tariffs on most Canadian goods. 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
1: And you're also listening to Texas Public Radio's Summer Fundraiser. I'm Brian Kirkpatrick, General Simons reporter here, and again joined in studio by Jerry Clayton, our weekend host. And Jerry, man, the weekend is a goldmine of programming, in my opinion. It's some of the best listening on weekends in San Antonio radio, I think.
2: Actually, there's so many great programs that happen on the weekend, and it's kind of appointment listening, I think, for a lot of folks that say, man, I've got to hear Wait, Wait, Don't Tell Me, or, This American Life, or one of those flagship programs that happen here on Texas Public Radio that are so fantastic. And it is, I will have to say, kind of a break from the daily news grind. There's a chance to inject a little humor into your day, have a laugh, or learn something new. And, a program like Radio Lab, where they do deep dives into very complicated subjects and make it simple so the listener understands what's happening. 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
1: Jerry, I don't want to mention any brand names here, but there was a commercial on for a certain department store years ago. I'm probably dating myself, but they said, come see the softer side of blank.
2: Uh-huh.
1: That reminds me of TPR's weekend. It's kind of our softer side.
2: Absolutely.
1: It's friendly and warm, and you also still get your serious news. Let's take a break for a real quick word here.
3: My name is Tom Dreisbach, and I'm a correspondent on NPR's investigations team. We really try to investigate where we think we can break new ground and make a difference. Health scams involving COVID, abuse in ICE detention centers, even sexual harassment by government officials. A lot of what we do is just good old-fashioned shoe leather reporting. We go to the place where news is happening, we document what we see, and then, depending on what we found, we'll dig even deeper to find the stories that no one else is covering. We're totally independent, and so we work for the people. And that is one of the most important parts of my job, is trying to dig up information that often powerful people don't want us to know, to better inform people about what's happening around them, and sometimes even improve their lives in tangible ways. We can't do it for you without you. So please give to this station today, and thanks.
1: And Jerry, to me, that's one of the biggest reasons to be a journalist is to do some investigative reporting, hold people in office, hold people in power accountable. And those pledges coming in this week help us do that very thing. I cover county commissioners. We're also on top of City Hall at all moments. Of course, the mayor has a regular appearance here on the source. So it's all pledges make that accountability possible.
2: And one thing he mentioned was shoe leather reporting. I love that term. That means there are Texas Public Radio reporters out in the field going places. We have reporters that have traveled.

0: leveled out west to where the flooding was happening, up to Kerrville, Comfort, all these areas that are hit very, very hard by this most recent disaster. And we are there, and that takes money. It takes money to send reporters out and report on these things. So you can understand that, you know, your money is going to actually help us do that type of reporting. It's very important that we're well-funded and we have the money to send reporters out and do the kind of reporting that we're talking about. Now, you may think, you know, what's $5 going to do? But actually, it's really quite amazing. $5 every month, that's a sustaining member. 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
1: 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A new challenger to Benjamin Netanyahu is surging in the polls.
2: He listens, he doesn't blame, and he wants to create peace inside the people of Israel.
1: A profile of Gadi Eisenkot, plus the latest on the U.S. war with Iran, the next morning edition from NPR News.
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7: I'm Indira Lakshmanan in Boston. It's Here and Now. Nora Pervez believes that when dolls look like the children who play with them, they send a message that we all belong. That's why, as someone who was diagnosed with autism as an adult, Nora says it meant so much to him when he got the opportunity to help Mattel design a new Barbie doll. The result of their collaboration is Autistic Barbie.
8: The fidget spinner feels relatable, and it's cool that it moves because I, myself, carry around a toy bag, and fidget spinners are one of the many toys I have in there.
9: I did approve her dress. It has frills, and loose dresses makes her feel comfortable.
10: What are these?
11: Headphones.
10: You got headphones, don't you?
7: You just heard from advocates in the autistic community, mother and daughter Precious and Miko Mirage, fashion designer Arushi Pratap, and creative entrepreneur Madison Maria, in a promotional video when Autistic Barbie was released in January this year. Nora Pervez is community engagement manager at the Autistic Self-Advocacy Network, and I spoke with him in February. So I understand that you are an avid Barbie collector. I myself adored my Malibu Barbie because she was a brunette with tan skin, and I felt that I was represented by her in contrast to the blonde, blue-eyed mainstream Barbie. So is the idea of Autistic Barbie similar, to have a toy that kids on the spectrum can relate to?
12: Absolutely. So that kids can see some of themselves and people they love in her, and that as they get older, they can understand autism as just kind of a natural part of the human condition.
7: And how do you describe the doll and her accessories for listeners who can't see her?
12: Sure. So Autistic Barbie is a woman of color with an eye gaze that looks slightly to the left, so not making direct eye contact. She has flexible elbows and wrists so that she can flap her hands. She's holding a pink tablet that has speech software on it and has noise-canceling headphones and a pink fidget spinner.
7: Was there a real person you had in mind as the model for Autistic Barbie, or a few people of whom she's a composite?
12: Not specifically in terms of real-life people. We were thinking more in terms of groups of autistic folks who are otherwise underrepresented in terms of like popular media and dolls in particular. And we were trying to think about finding at least a little bit of lots of different ways that autism looks so that people who have lots of different ways of expressing themselves can see themselves in her.
7: Now, a lot of thought went into this doll. You've said 2 years of work and collaboration. What are the kinds of questions that you grappled with to make sure that this doll would accurately represent what is, frankly, a very wide spectrum of people with autism?
12: We thought a lot about trying to showcase lots of different ways that autism shows up. But one thing we decided right from the start was that we would be very clear that this is some of the ways that autism looks, and that, like you've said, because it's such a super broad set of conditions, if you've met one autistic person, you've met one autistic person.
7: Right.
12: That we would try and pick what we could make visual and what we could see and make kids have access to that otherwise they wouldn't. In particular, we thought a lot about the fact that autistic girls tend to be underdiagnosed, as well as autistic girls of color, autistic people of color in general as well. So that was an important part of it for us. And we tried to think about how kids would play with her. So when we were thinking about clothes, for example, something that is easy to kind of take on and off for people who might not have as strong fine motor skills, and clothing that was very soft.
7: Now, in addition to advocates like yourself and experts on autism spectrum, did you also consult children about what kind of a doll they would want to play with, how they would want to see themselves represented?
12: On our end, I know that I reviewed a lot of blogs and a lot of video from autistic parents and kids talking about kind of the ways that they play and their experiences with dolls. And I tried to kind of work my understanding of that into our ongoing conversation about it.
7: And what kind of feedback have you gotten so far about the doll?
12: Oh, from kids, a lot of positive. I've been really thrilled to hear, particularly from folks who are non-speaking, who are very excited about having a Barbie that has a tablet that creates speech, and hearing from newly diagnosed autistic kids in my personal life who have been really thrilled to kind of see themselves alongside the rest of the toy box. There's definitely also been like a healthy amount of adult autistic folks who are pleasantly surprised, I think, to see that the Autistic Barbie is a person of color and that the Autistic Barbie is part of groups that are less commonly represented, which warms my heart a little bit, just because that's unfortunately something that I relate to and that is unfortunately quite common.
7: Are there other dolls on the autism spectrum on the market that you know of?
12: Yes, I'm aware of three. There's one that is an American Girl doll sort of adjacent one called I Am an Autistic Advocate, one from Lottie Dolls based off of a real life child, and one from Monster High.
7: Okay. And what do you say to those who have asserted that Mattel could have done a lot more for autistic people by donating to the cause, to awareness, and that creating a doll like this was performative?
12: I think that in general, representation for any given community is really, really hard to do in just one take, right? Like, if you look at, for example, Blind Barbie, who is another one of the disability variations, she's going to represent some types of blindness, absolutely, but she can't represent everyone, right? So I think that when it comes to representation, part of how we make more and better representation is by getting that starting point and then building, you know, having more chances so that we don't have to stick to just kind of these individual one shots.
7: Now, you grew up in Texas. For you as a kid who was a person of color in the LGBTQ plus community with autism, what would it have meant for you to have had a Barbie you could have related to?
12: Honestly, it would have meant that I probably would have started looking for autistic community significantly earlier in my life, probably online too. Because at that point, like as a kid of immigrants and as someone who didn't really have many cultural inroads to the idea of what autism could look like for someone like me, or that it could frankly be someone like me at all, seeing someone who used a tablet to make speech or used noise cancelers and was still like a glamorous adult and could be a part of like the rest of my play world would be a completely foreign idea. And it would be something that made me want to research and see if that could be me.
7: So what do you hope for kids who are on the autistic spectrum to get from having a Barbie now at a time when autism is often treated, even by those at the highest levels of government, as a disorder, something that needs to be cured?
12: I hope it gives them hope, and I hope it helps them be proud of themselves. More than anything, when I think about the way it would feel to be a child, frankly, being spoken down to or bullied, frankly, by government officials for being exactly who you are and exactly how you're born. What I want more than anything is for those kids to know that there is nothing to be ashamed of. Brains are built lots of different ways. And I want those kids to see and understand that they can dream big. They can become anyone they want to be. And that being autistic is along for the ride. It's a part of who you are. But it doesn't have to be something negative or something that people are cruel to you about. And that just because people make bad choices in terms of how they treat us, it doesn't mean you're wrong.
7: Nora Pervez is Community Engagement Manager at the Autistic Self-Advocacy Network and helped design the new Autistic Barbie. Nora, thank you so much for joining us.
12: Thank you for having me.
11: 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Jerry, how's it going?
0: Looks like we're making things happen, Brian. We are ticking down our goal of raising $250,000 for the summer pledge drive. We're now down to $104,981. So we've had some people come in, a couple of donors in San Antonio supporting the news and classical music on Texas Public Radio. And thanks so much to everyone who has donated. We really appreciate it. Some people may be asking, well, where is my money going? There's plenty of ways that that could happen, but I can tell you this. In 2025, about 80% of TPR's expenses went directly into programming. 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
11: You know, Jerry, I went up to cover flooding up around Johnson City and Stonewall last week, and it's amazing about the character of Hill Country residents. I happen to grow up in the Hill Country, too, so I kind of speak Hill Country myself. Spoke to a very nice woman who lived just almost on the banks of the Pernalis River in Stonewall, Miss Mayor, and she was very nice. And I said, aren't you concerned? Look at this raging river. She goes, no, I think we're going to be okay. And I was, that which kind of reassured me, you know, as a reporter, because you're like, you know, you drive into a, my Google, my navigation was saying, you are entering, your path may be blocked by Texas flooding, and it's going off, and I'm just going down 281, ding, your path may be blocked by, and anyway, I kept going, persevere, but you know, you got to be careful in those kind of situations. So a lot of the bulletins were saying Johnson City would flood, and thank God that didn't happen.
0: Right.
11: I asked the emergency management coordinator there, and a Blanco County commissioner, he holds both titles, Chris Leisman, and he said, no, it's not going to flood. They just say that out of precaution because the Pernalis roar is right by here, and that makes sense. And I asked him, I said, well, where are you at? He said, I'm on the Pernalis River at the county fair barn, come talk to me. And so I did. But I found all that very interesting. Everybody was very polite, very helpful, very nonplussed, you know, and I was impressed by the people I met that day. In fact, I was leaving, and the commissioner, Chris Leisman, said, just want to tell you, we sure do appreciate what you folks do. And I thought, well, that was a nice thing to say.
0: That was very nice.
11: But it was fortunate nobody got hurt. Jack went up to cover Kerrville, but it's been, you know, a couple of hectic summers for the Hill Country with all that flooding, and we went up there and covered both, and we couldn't have done that unless people pledged money to support those kind of operations. So from all of us again here at Texas Public Radio, thank you for doing that, Jerry.
0: That's back to the shoe leather reporting, where we're sending reporters out to where things are happening, talking to people, getting their story, and sharing that story with you. And that is just harder and harder to find in today's media landscape. There are lots of ways to spend your money. 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
11: I kind of just said this, but I'll say it again because it's worth...
0: Go ahead. Say it again.
11: It's worth repeating. 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That's the reporting, storytelling, music, and conversations you rely on across the airwaves, online, and through the TPR app. And I can tell you, I see nothing around me every day here but dedicated journalism. Even in the wake of sometimes troubling times for journalism, everybody comes here every day ready to work, and on the behalf of our listeners, not on behalf of a corporation, but on behalf of our listeners, we go around the table. We say, what do you think's a news story today to San Antonio or Bexar County, to the region? And that's how it starts. And that's very, I mean, that's just very organic news development, in my opinion.
0: Exactly. And Texas Public Radio is not just a source of news. It's more of a reflection of what's happening in South Central Texas, because we're sharing those voices of people out in the world, their stories, and having conversations that shape the region. The reporting that you rely on, these perspectives, you're not going to hear this sort of journalism anywhere else. And the music that brings meaning to your day, the great weekend programming that we have to entertain. We are, by the way, fully community supported since the loss of federal funding last year, and we're still working to replace those dollars. That's not just a one-time thing. It's every year that we're down by the amount that we were getting from the federal government. What's been proven, though, throughout this year is that we're stronger together, listener by listener, neighbor by neighbor, and donor by donor. And you are coming through today. We really do appreciate it. 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
11: And I do believe, too, that the TPR newsroom is very connected to its audience, very responsive. I got a call from a gentleman in Bandera County, and he was concerned about Texas 46. He said, this is a deadly roadway. We have a lot of accidents, a lot of head-on crashes. I just thought you would want to know that Bandera County Commissioners passed this. It was in no other media anywhere, but we got on that story. And then before you know it, it's over in Kendall County. They pass a resolution, and we stay on that story. The school board in Bernie passes a resolution, and it just kind of snowballs. But we stayed on that story based on a phone call from a listener. And he has expressed his appreciation several times to me for us doing that, because nobody else was in the media was really picking up on it. And that's the kind of thing we do here.
0: You hear us talking about these big numbers. We need, $250,000. 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
11: 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Jerry, I'm going to toss it over to you. What we got? We're about 30 seconds away from news. Any last updates? Or
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7: Live from NPR News, I'm Lakshmi Singh. Nolan Wells' parents still don't know how their 18-year-old son died. His cause of death remains undetermined pending an investigation, according to preliminary results of an independent autopsy announced today. Wells was on a boat trip to Mississippi's Horn Island July 4th. His body was found on the island 2 days later. Wells was the only black person among his friends and the only one in the group who failed to return, sparking fears that race might have been a factor. NPR's Brian Mann has more.
13: The family has voiced a lot of frustration over this. Christine Wells Wansley has been highly critical of this probe. And when she spoke today, one of her main concerns is that law enforcement framed this from the outset as an accidental death. She thinks that was premature.
14: It was not even an hour that his body had been removed. And the sheriff came out and said, this is, accidental drowning. We don't think there's foul play. Again, That is why we're doing what we're doing and why we're moving the way we are.
13: Bringing this kind of pressure, the family and civil rights leaders have called on the Justice Department and other state investigators to join this case.
15: NPR's Brian Mann. In a post on social media, President Trump said the U.S. would destroy Iranian bridges and power plants if Iran fires on ships in the Strait of Hormuz. Here's NPR's Deepa Shivaram.
16: Attacking civilian infrastructure could constitute a war crime, but Trump says from now onward, if Iran fires missiles, rockets, drones, or any other weapons at ships in the Strait of Hormuz, the U.S. would respond by bombing one bridge or power plant. He added that those could include ones located in or near Iran's capital city, Tehran. The escalation comes as Trump has said he has no interest in meeting with Iranian negotiators. The war has gone on months longer than Trump said it would, and support for Trump's actions abroad and the higher price of goods that have come with it is dropping, even among his base. Deepa Shivaram, NPR News.
15: The U.S. is reporting nearly 2,300 cases of the measles, according to a tracker from Johns Hopkins School of Public Health. Here's NPR's Maria Godoy.
17: The latest measles case count is also higher than the total number of cases reported in the U.S. for all of last year. 2,289 cases, according to the Centers for Disease Control and Prevention. The resurgence of measles comes amid falling vaccination rates and growing non-medical exemptions to required school vaccines. Pediatric infectious disease specialist Dr. Adam Ratner says to turn things around, the country needs to raise vaccination rates.
18: Requires families and communities to buy into the idea that we should be protecting each other. That is the opposite of the way that things seem to be moving in many communities in the U.S.
17: The CDC will update its own measles case count on Friday.
15: It's NPR. The Writers Guild of America is suing to block Paramount Skydance from merging with Warner Brothers Discovery. NPR's Mandalit Del Barco reports the organization says a deal would harm writers in the film and TV industry.
19: The Writers Guild says the proposed $111 billion mega deal would mean fewer competitors making films, TV shows, and streaming series, and that it will result in fewer jobs and lower wages for writers. The complaint was filed in Northern California District Court, where attorneys general from 12 states, including California, filed an antitrust lawsuit against Paramount Skydance. This week, a judge from that court issued a temporary restraining order that put a 14-day pause on the deal. She also set a hearing for August 3rd to hear arguments for a preliminary injunction. Attorneys fighting the merger say it would be the largest in Hollywood history. Paramount says any delay after September will mean the company has to pay Warner Brothers $7 million a day. Mandalit Del Barco, NPR News.
15: OpenAI says an artificial intelligence agent escaped containment to target another company's digital infrastructure. According to a blog post, experts working for the maker of ChatGPT explained that they were testing a combination of agents to see if they could conduct targeted cyber attacks. However, the test went awry. OpenAI disclosed that the AI agent managed to break out of an internal testing environment and into another AI company called Hugging Face, which says it detected the breach and contained it. I'm Lakshmi Singh, NPR News.
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0: sit back and relax. 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
1: Absolutely. 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
0: You know, Jerry, when I was a journalism high school teacher with young students, I would ask them, I'd say, do you know what the difference between a fact and opinion is? And it's the answer is very simple. Facts can be proven. So when you hear someone going off on social media or elsewhere, you just ask yourself, can you prove that?
1: Yeah. You can say anything.
0: Right. You know, more and more people are getting their news off social media, which is a concern to me. There's a lot of conspiracy theories floating around out there. I would let a friend on social media tell me where there's a great place to get a steak or, you know, something like that. But I'm not going to get my news from social media. There's still room in this planet, more so than ever, for a paid professional journalist. And that's what our listeners have given us the opportunity to do. And we're very proud of that privilege, and we respect that privilege. I mentioned this a couple of days ago, but a couple examples of things that got carried away on because of social media. You know, oh, we're running out of gasoline because Harvey hit the coast. Go drive to your nearest gas station, get all the gas you can. The governor's on TV saying we are not running out of gasoline. Stop it.
1: Right.
0: We're reporting that. The governor says we're not running. Stop it. You know, other people are coming out. We're not ready. Stop it. But everybody kept doing it, you know, because it was fueled by social media. The same thing happened with toilet paper at the grocery stores during COVID. What did toilet paper have to do with COVID? You know, and again, it was all driven by social media panic. I heard this and I heard that. Oh, you did? Well, I've got to go to the store. But, you know, media tries to, you know, you have a journalist in there that goes, look, we've checked this out. That's not the case, you know. But even then, when we were reporting that, it still was hard to overcome that.
1: Absolutely.
0: But that doesn't mean you give up, Jerry.
1: Right. 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
0: 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If you can find three people all saying the same thing with some authority behind them, then it's true, you know. 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

0: The words that keep coming to me are, do unto others as you would have them do to you. The golden rule. You know, it's basically the words of Jesus, but they're so true and good. Just the golden rule was taught day in and day out when I was a kid. And somewhere along the line, like, people stopped saying that, but it hasn't been lost. How do we get there from
1: here? The message may not seem controversial, but appeals to compassion and civility, which are a departure from the praise music of Grant's past. And that has its own market consequences. David Macias, the head of our new record label, 30 Tigers, says that he signed Grant because of the album's message. He says that he's also aware of the marketing challenges. On streaming services, the algorithms reward Christian stars making the type of music that aligns with popular white evangelical market. In CCM, that's praise and worship music.
2: Praise music started working really well. And then a lot of the artists who were doing some things other than praise music started thinking like, well, I've got to start doing praise music to be able to get on the radio. And that is the dominant data set. And so, you know, if you're trying to engender some other conversations, it can prove challenging.
1: But Grant is at a place in her career where she can afford to encourage tough conversations.
3: Her legacy is secure as a CCM icon. And so I don't think it's surprising that we've seen her over the last few years
4: continue to have a mind of her own. And I'm gonna find,
1: yeah, find. For Here and Now, I'm Justin Barney in Nashville. The me that
5: remains. It's Here and Now.
6: And it's also Texas Public Radio, and we're smack dab in the middle of our summer fundraiser. And Jerry, just a moment ago, Steve Short, our All Things Considered host, which most people are familiar with, since it's the top-rated news program of that period, just came in and he wanted us to play this recorded apology. And so, you know, he is our supervisor. So.
7: Yes.
6: So let me see if I can get this. Okay, I think we can do this. Here we go. Or not. Here we go.
8: 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On behalf of the news department and due to the phenomenon known as driveway moments, I would like to officially apologize for our news programming that is so compelling you just had to sit in your car a few extra minutes. Programming that is so interesting you just had to stay tuned, which made you late for that meeting, made you drive by your kids at the school pickup, made the person behind you in the drive-thru honk at you. I also realize the hardships our award-winning journalism may have caused you with the extra gas money you had to spend for your idling car, the hassle of having to turn around after driving by your turn twice, the extra minutes you were late to work, and the stress on your family wondering why you just sit in your car in the driveway when you get home. To help ensure this does not happen again, I encourage you not to call 800-622-8977. Do not go to TPR.org. And if you do, do not click on the red donate button at the top of the page. And also, please don't hit the red donate button on the TPR app. If listeners like you just stop contributing, this will all come to an end.
6: I think that's pretty well done. That's pretty well done. It's hard to follow that. What do we do, Jerry?
7: I don't know. I'm speechless. I'm literally speechless. No, I'm not.
6: I will say this much. I've had those driveway moments listening to us, too, and I've caught myself almost like, will you hurry up and finish this story? I've got things to do, you know? But that's great. Those driveway moments are really the best.
7: We've had a lot of folks, Brian, coming in to donate this afternoon. Can't tell you how much we appreciate each and every one of you who have decided to become sustaining members of Texas Public Radio today. And in this case, we got a nice note from a donor in San Antonio who says, this is an additional donation to one I made earlier this year. I'm retired and can only get a match if I make a donation through my previous employer-approved website. 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We really appreciate that so much. Here's a person who's made a donation and then upped it for our drive, and that says a lot. That means they were a sustaining member, and they're like, no, I can give more, and I'm going to give more. And that's what we really do appreciate. 800-622-8977 is the number to call. You can also go to tpr.org and look for that big red donate button. Brian, as of just a few moments ago, we're down to $102,823 left to go to hit that goal of $250,000. So please make that pledge right now.
6: And again, Jerry, we can't stress this enough. Every pledge is matched. So you can make your $50 become $100, your $100 become $200, so on and so forth. That's what's so powerful about this drive, and we often do that in our drives. And again, we don't come to you very often. 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
7: Brian, we're so grateful to people like Victoria Ahrens in San Antonio for her support. She left us a note and said, "You are the voice of sanity, and you make me feel like the crazy world is not so crazy." Love that. Exactly. Oh, yeah. That's kind of our goal, to try to make sense of what seems like a crazy world. It's not as crazy if you stop and look at what's actually happening. And that's what we try to boil it down to. Here's what's actually happening, not emotional debate or politics. Here are the facts. That's how we lay them out to you. You get to make your own decision. Now, if you want to give a dollar a day, and I think that's a pretty reasonable amount, especially if there's one particular program that you like to listen to every day, that's worth a dollar, right? 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
6: And Jerry, we know a lot of people are on summer vacation right now with the kiddos going back to school here shortly in August. 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
7: What's that?
6: A room full of them. And boy... And boy, we've got them now. And so look out, San Antonio.
7: We're doing something new during this summer drive, Brian. 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
6: That includes our weekend host right here, Jerry Clayton.
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6: I just have to get into legal ID here. 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
7: Quick thank you to Einstein and Habeshaw PC Attorneys at Law for renewing their business membership. 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
9: Live from NPR News, I'm Lakshmi Singh. NPR has confirmed that U.S. officials have signed a nuclear cooperation agreement with Saudi Arabia, according to a source familiar with the matter but not authorized to speak publicly about it. American companies will be allowed to run nuclear power plants on Saudi soil. Critics have expressed fear that such an agreement could open the door for Saudi Arabia to develop a nuclear weapon. Nuclear development's a key reason President Trump has cited for going to war with Iran. The death toll among American troops is up to 18 now, before attending the dignified transfer of 4 service members most recently killed in action related to the war. President Trump spoke to reporters today.
10: All I'm going to say is we love you. We love your child, and that's what they are to them. They're their children. There's no games, no nothing. That's their child. And all you can do is throw out your hearts.
9: The administration warns it's prepared to penalize generic drug makers that do not produce in the United States. NPR's Cindy Lupkin has details.
11: President Trump announced on Truth Social that he would impose a 100% tariff on generic drugs in August 2028. And a year after that, the tariff would double. More than 90% of prescriptions in the U.S. are for generic drugs, and most generic drugs are made outside of the U.S. So the president says this is an effort to push companies to build facilities here. The generic drug trade group, called the Association for Accessible Medicines, says that's already happening. Its president and CEO, John Murphy III, says the generics industry has already, quote, grown significantly in the U.S. over the past 2 years. But he says generics have faced purchasing and reimbursement problems that have made U.S. growth challenging. Cindy Lupkin, NPR News.
9: The FDA says in the U.S., 9 out of 10 prescriptions filled are for generic drugs. The ex-wife of the ICE officer who fatally shot a man in Maine last week alleges that he had a history of domestic violence and racist comments. NPR's Meg Anderson reports ICE is in the midst of a hiring surge.
12: The details about the ICE officer's past should have raised red flags. That's according to Kenneth Corey, who spent more than 3 decades with the New York City Police.
13: You want to make sure that the people that you're hiring have the temperament and disposition necessary to do the job.
12: At the NYPD, he says recruits go through a background check and psychological tests. And the agency also interviews neighbors and former employers and looks up school records and police reports. All that takes time. ICE has hired more than 12,000 officers in less than a year. In a statement, DHS says it applies all the, quote, proper personnel vetting regulations, but did not provide specifics. Meg Anderson, NPR News.
9: U.S. stocks have ended the day lower, with the Nasdaq down 146. It's NPR News.
14: 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Other contributors include the estate of Joan B. Kroc, whose bequest serves as an enduring investment in the future of public radio and seeks to help NPR produce programming that meets the highest standards of public service in journalism and cultural expression.
15: This is TPR News. I'm Steve Short. San Antonio Mayor Gina Ortiz Jones is considering ending the voter-approved Ready to Work program early and redirecting some of its remaining funds. The program pays for job training, scholarships, and employment support for San Antonio residents. In a memo to city council members Tuesday, Jones said the money could instead support projects in the city's general fund or 2027 bond. Speaking on TPR's The Source, she said the city should examine whether ready-to-work funds could help address a projected $158 million budget gap this year.
16: I know we just approved their budget. I mean, last there was $120 million in that. And so we're, you know, looking at how we might potentially... if the council wanted to, right, if you wanted to use some of those funds in a different way, obviously that would require a public vote. But I think when we've got real needs in the community, we're talking about raising property taxes, I think we have to go look at where there's money and what is the best value for the taxpayers.
15: Ready to Work was approved by voters in 2020 and is scheduled to continue through 2030. Any change in how its funds are used would require another public vote. The program has about $100 million left to spend and has placed more than 5,700 participants in jobs. Two rescued beluga whales have arrived at SeaWorld San Antonio from a closed marine park in Canada. Bertie Botts and Frankie were among 6 whales moved in the first phase of the rescue. Marineland had warned Canadian officials it could no longer afford to care for the animals and that euthanasia might become a possibility if they were not relocated. The broader operation could move as many as 30 belugas to accredited aquariums in the United States and Europe, according to the San Antonio report. A heat advisory is in effect until 8 p.m. Thursday. It's going to be sunny and hot today with a high near 103. Right now in San Antonio, it's 99 degrees with a heat index of 106, 97 in Kerrville, and 99 in Del Rio. 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
17: This is All Things Considered from NPR News. I'm Elsa Chang in Culver City, California.
18: And I'm Juana Summers in Washington. NPR has confirmed that the U.S. and Saudi Arabia have signed a nuclear agreement. The U.S. would provide technology for the Saudis to develop a civilian nuclear program. Saudi Crown Prince Mohammed bin Salman once told CBS's 60 Minutes that his country does not want a nuclear weapon. But if their longtime adversary Iran built a bomb, quote, without a doubt, Saudi Arabia would follow suit. Earlier today, we reached out to Matthew Bunn. He's a former advisor to the White House's Office of Science and Technology Policy in the Clinton administration, and he is now a nuclear proliferation expert at Harvard University. Matthew, welcome to the program.
19: Good to be here.
18: So just start by telling us, if you can, why does Saudi Arabia say it wants a civilian nuclear program?
19: Well, they say that they would like to make nuclear energy to cover their domestic needs so they can export more of their oil and make more money. But they also want to provide the foundation over time for having more options to move toward nuclear weapons should they feel the need.
18: And on the flip side then, why would the United States want to provide the kingdom with nuclear technology?
19: Well, the United States, first of all, wants a strong relationship with the kingdom, given its vast oil reserves and role in the global oil market. But secondly, the United States has nuclear companies that would like the business and would like to see

0: truth and goodness.
1: Sisters Teresa Alethea and Danielle Lussier are singing through the Divine Office, the liturgy of daily prayers followed by many Catholic nuns. Their heads are covered in teal waist-length veils, and they're wearing black work aprons with an embroidered image of Jesus on the cross. He's alive and gasping for air.
2: Which is an important moment for us when Jesus calls out to the Father, my God, why have you forsaken me? Because that's the moment that we enter into with the people that we serve.
1: The people these two sisters serve are survivors of abuse in the Catholic Church.
3: Primarily people who have suffered abuse of some kind, whether it be emotional, financial, spiritual, or sexual.
1: The Sisters of the Little Way are the only nuns fully dedicated to serving people who've experienced abuse in the Catholic Church. Now, the two sisters want to take their mission one step further by officially starting a new religious order dedicated to helping abuse victims. According to Catholic researchers, there are nearly 2,000 orders of Catholic nuns in the world, though the exact number is hard to know. Some, like the Franciscans, are hundreds of years old. Others are more recent, such as Mother Teresa's Missionaries of Charity. University of Notre Dame historian Kathleen Cummings says religious sisters have dedicated their lives for centuries to helping vulnerable people. They've served everywhere from battlefields to inner city schools.
4: What we're seeing here is really just a modern manifestation of that. A group of women who recognize a need in the church and want to dedicate their lives to fulfilling it, and to not do that part-time, to make that their entire life.
1: Sisters Teresa Alethea and Danielle Lussier say they are meeting a need that no other part of the church does. But starting a new religious order isn't easy.
2: That's the reality of beginning something new. It's very precarious.
3: I mean, that's really where the trust and confidence that this is something that God is doing.
1: The sisters' commitment is born of personal experience. In 2022, they left the Daughters of St. Paul after learning that a priest who had served as a spiritual director for the order had been accused of sexually assaulting one of their sisters. They also suspected he had been grooming them for abuse. After the experience, the sisters say God called them to help others who had experienced harm at the hands of the church.
2: So how do we help the people in church to be aware of these patterns without going through the experience of being hurt?
1: Currently, the two sisters are a private association of the faithful, which is the church's first formal step toward becoming a recognized religious order. How long that journey takes depends on how the community grows over time. Last year, the sisters moved just outside Lexington, Kentucky, where Bishop John Stowe gave the two women permission to set up their mission.
5: I think a group of sisters who have experienced a form of abuse themselves, a spiritual abuse, who can identify with the victims and also be non-threatening and take seriously what they hear from victims, I think that is very relevant.
1: Religious sisters traditionally live out vows of poverty, chastity, and obedience. That means that sisters Teresa and Danielle rely on donations for everything, from food to lodging.
2: Obviously, the work that we do doesn't generate money, so.
3: Yeah, no one wants to pay us to talk about abuse.
2: Yeah, we wouldn't want to ask them to.
1: But so. Making money was never the point. Helping survivors is. John Bellocchio says he was abused as a young teen in New Jersey by Theodore McCarrick, a former cardinal who was defrocked in 2019 by Pope Francis after the Vatican found widespread accusations of abuse. Bellocchio found the sisters online and decided to reach out.
6: They just listened, and having somebody in a habit listen helped. And so I had to rebuild my faith life, and I'm doing that bit by bit, and the sisters are a big part of it.
1: The sisters say it's both deeply meaningful and harrowing work.
7: So it is the fringes of the church that will heal the church that are needed for her renewal in this present moment. We're desperate for what they have to say, but they see that we can't. See, is what we need to be able to live most authentically who we are in this moment as the church.
1: The sisters are meeting this summer with a few women who might be interested in joining the order. The first step is the same it's always been for anyone thinking about joining a religious order in the Catholic Church. Come and see. For NPR News, I'm Adora Namigadde in Mount Sterling, Kentucky.
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9: Start date July 22nd.
0: A new era in the exploration of Mars opened 50 years ago this week, when the first of two Viking landers touched down there. The probes measured the weather and the composition of the Martian rocks and dirt. They looked for evidence of life, and they gazed into the sky, showing a reddish tint for most of the day, but blue at sunrise and sunset. That color is caused by dust in the atmosphere. The tiny dust grains are reddish-brown. They scatter some of the sunlight, mostly red light, which makes the sky glow in shades of red. Depending on the time of day, the amount of dust, and other factors, the sky can range from butterscotch to apricot to bright pink. But as the sun rises and sets, its light passes through a much thicker layer of the atmosphere. That filters out most of the red light, making the sun and the sky look blue. There's a lot of dust in the sky, and much of it floats quite high above the surface. So sunlight reflecting from the high-altitude dust extends to twilight, making the sky bright even when the sun is well out of view. Mars is inching higher into our morning sky. It looks like a fairly bright orange star. It's in the east at dawn. The star Elnath, the tip of one of the horns of Taurus, stands to the left of Mars. The bull's eye, Aldebaran, is to the right of Mars. It's a little brighter than Mars, but about the same color, the color of the red planet. Today's program was made possible by Mercer Caverns in Calaveras County in California's historic gold country. More information at mercercaverns.net. For the McDonald Observatory, I'm Billy Henry.
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11: When I became a member of TPR years ago, you know, I expected to feel good about supporting something that I loved. 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
14: Live from NPR News in Culver City, California, I'm Dwayne Brown. The Trump administration has signed a deal with Saudi Arabia that could potentially provide the kingdom uranium enrichment capabilities for its nuclear program. That agreement would allow U.S. companies to run nuclear power plants on Saudi soil. Secretary of State Marco Rubio answering criticism that this could lead to a new round of competition in the volatile region.
15: I'm not going to opine directly on that agreement. We're going to put out, even when the moment is appropriate, we'll put out that in writing. We have to do it with Congress anyways, so we'll certainly do it publicly. But suffice it to say, the U.S. is not going to reach any agreement with any country in the world that leads to the risk of proliferation.
14: Meanwhile, the Strait of Hormuz remains all but closed to commercial traffic today, and there are no signs that Iran or the U.S. are stopping the attacks that recently restarted. Crude oil prices jumped nearly 4% today, trading briefly over $95 a barrel. On Capitol Hill, a Senate committee is expected to vote on Dr. Erica Schwartz to be the next director of the Centers for Disease Control and Prevention. NPR's Ping Wong reports she's pledging a new tone for public health.
16: In her recent confirmation hearing, Schwartz said she would change how the CDC communicates with people.
17: I want to be the CDC director for all Americans. I don't want to be a paternalistic CDC director.
16: Schwartz said she wanted to serve both Americans that believe in vaccines and those that have concerns. It taps into a debate over how to build public trust after the challenges of the COVID pandemic. Jessica Steyer founded the health communications company Unbiased Science.
18: It's no longer just about being the smartest person in the room or being the expert. That means nothing if people won't listen to you.
16: Steyer says public health has data and good intentions, but needs to be more relatable to people.
14: You are listening to NPR News.
10: And this is TPR News. It's 3:32. I'm Steve Short. Governor Greg Abbott has issued an executive order to crack down on the practice of birth tourism. Houston Public Media's Andrew Schneider reports the move responds to the recent U.S. Supreme Court ruling upholding birthright citizenship, despite efforts by President Trump to restrict it.
19: Abbott ordered state agencies to investigate schemes aimed at helping non-citizens travel to the United States illegally for the purposes of giving birth and securing U.S. citizenship for their children. Kate Lincoln Goldfinch is an Austin-based immigration attorney.
20: I think ultimately this is the behavior of a sore loser, someone like Greg Abbott, who's unhappy with the ruling of the Supreme Court, which upheld the 14th Amendment of the Constitution and birthright citizenship. And now the state is looking for other ways to enforce something that is entirely legal.
19: Lincoln Goldfinch worries the order could make hospitals wary of treating pregnant immigrants, endangering the lives of mothers and children alike. I'm Andrew Schneider in Houston.
10: Once a month, Bernie's Cibolo Center for Conservation puts on a concert

0: The center's Michelle Geyer says it's got a curious name, one which actually makes sense.
1: We have the Moon Dance, which is once a month. The last Saturday of the month is our schedule this year. We started in May and we go all the way till September.
0: That title is because they hold the Moon Dance as close to the full moon as is possible.
2: Hello, we're the Band in Black.
1: We have one coming up this Saturday, July 25th, from 7 to 9 in the evening. The band is a Johnny Cash tribute band, Band in Black.
0: Entry is $15 and you can bring a lawn chair, dinner, and drinks. 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I'm Jack Morgan in Bernie.
3: A heat advisory is in effect until 8 p.m. Thursday. It's going to remain sunny and hot this afternoon with a high near 103. Heat index values as high as 111. It'll be mostly cloudy tonight with a low around 82 and mostly sunny and hot on Thursday with a high near 100. Right now in San Antonio, it's 99 degrees with a heat index of 106. 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
5: 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I'm Juana Summers in Washington.
6: And I'm Elsa Chang in Culver City, California. There are new details today, but no clear answers in the case of Nolan Wells. The black college student was found dead in Mississippi after he vanished during a 4th of July celebration. During a press conference today, the Wells family and their attorney released results of an independent autopsy. Now, the findings don't point to a cause of death, but the family says that they hope the autopsy will lead to a wider investigation. NPR's Brian Mann joins us now with the latest. Hi, Brian.
7: Hi, Elsa.
6: So wait, did this independent autopsy show anything different here? Because there already has been an autopsy in this case, right?
7: Yeah, that's right. But here's what's interesting. After Nolan Wells' body was recovered July 6th, that official autopsy was performed by a medical examiner. But the Jackson County Sheriff's Department in Mississippi still hasn't released those results. In their last public statement, they said they're still waiting for toxicology results. So with support from celebrities in the black community and civil rights leaders, Wells' family arranged to have their own autopsy performed. The family's attorney, Ben Crump, said at a press conference today in Chicago at an NAACP gathering that their pathologist's findings were inconclusive, but raised more questions.
8: He's saying based on the examination of the body, he cannot rule out foul play. That is significant.
7: Now, it's important to note this pathologist who conducted the autopsy, Dr. Roger Mitchell, was not present, so the findings were described and interpreted by Crump. And again, the examination found no clear physical evidence or sign of trauma showing that Wells' death was the result of any kind of violence.
6: Huh. Well, I do want to ask, Brian, because this case, it's drawn so much national attention. Can you talk about, like, what seems to be driving that attention?
7: Well, there's really a mystery at the heart of this. You know, Wells was 18 years old. He was celebrating off the Gulf Coast with friends. All of his friends there were white. They all came home safely that day. Wells, the one black teen, didn't make it home, and that's led to a lot of speculation on social media about the circumstances. Civil rights leaders, again, have taken on this case. They've linked it to Mississippi's troubled racial history. Wells' family, meanwhile, has been increasingly critical of the local investigation by the Jackson County Sheriff. At this press conference today, Wells' mother, Christine Wells Wansley, said she was especially troubled by the Sheriff's Department initially telling the public that there was no evidence that her son's death was the result of foul play. She said those statements were made before a thorough investigation was complete.
9: I sat there and asked them, please take this case as if this is your child,
8: yes,
9: your family member, your whatever. And they promised that they would. But when you make statements like that straight out the gate, that's an issue.
7: So while this press conference didn't add a lot to what we know about Nolan Wells' death, it was clearly intended to ramp up this pressure on local law.

0: You're listening to All Things Considered from NPR News. Some members of Congress are raising concerns about conditions in immigration detention centers for people with disabilities. In a letter to the Department of Homeland Security, they cited the case of a double amputee who said that he had to crawl across filthy bathroom floors in order to shower. Reporter Emily Wu Pearson of member station WABE reports on how his family and his community rallied to bring him home.
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1: No justice!
3: Protesters gathered in front of the Immigration and Customs Enforcement Office in downtown Atlanta on an early March morning, chanting for the release of a man named Rodney Taylor. The 47-year-old is from a suburb of Atlanta and was detained by ICE in 2025. This was one of at least a dozen protests led by his wife, Mildred Pierre.
1: No family should have to stand by helpless, hoping whether their loved one who is detained is denied medical care, if they will survive or not.
3: Taylor came to the U.S. from Liberia on a tourist visa when he was 2 years old through Shriners International, a fraternal organization of Freemasons best known for funding Shriners hospitals for children. Taylor received 16 surgeries for congenital limb deformities. Today, he uses two prosthetic legs and is missing three fingers on his right hand. ICE arrested him based on a burglary conviction from nearly 30 years ago when he was a teenager. But the state of Georgia pardoned him for that in 2010. DHS in a statement said Taylor was, quote, consistently uncooperative with detention and medical staff regarding all accommodations provided. Taylor and his attorney deny that. They say that the accommodations were inadequate for the severity of his disability. When ICE arrested him, Taylor and his wife, Mildred Pierre, were about to take their young daughters to elementary school.
4: When Rodney first got detained, the kids' school teachers kept calling. Why the kids cry and cry? They had different crying spells. They were sad.
3: For Christmas, the family covered the house with Snoopy-themed decorations. Taylor saw the decor on a video call, his wife said.
4: And I showed him. He was like, oh my God, it's so beautiful. I wish I was there. I said, well, we're not taking it down until you come home.
3: While she waited to see if Taylor would be released, she spoke at the Georgia Capitol and with members of Congress in D.C. who advocated for Taylor's release. Here's Georgia Democratic Representative Lucy McBath in March questioning then-Secretary of DHS Kristi Noem.
5: Rodney must crawl through that muck and squalor of feces and bodily fluids to enter and exit the shower.
3: ICE said any claims of, quote, subprime conditions were false. Pierre has now become a resource for other wives in similar situations.
4: This type of work is not for the faint of heart. You have to be fearless, bold, and have the audacity. I have the audacity.
3: And she says you have to have faith that what you're doing will pay off. Taylor was suddenly released earlier this year after more than a year in detention. It's not clear why. ICE did not respond to questions about his release. Taylor's attorney says ICE released him on conditional parole and didn't give a reason. I asked Taylor if he ever got to see those Snoopy Christmas decorations.
6: Oh, yes, yes, yes. Got pictures around the Christmas tree and everything.
3: Today, Taylor's legal status is still up in the air. He wears a wrist monitor and has frequent check-ins with ICE as conditions of his release. The couple says they now want to help other people with a disability get out of ICE detention. For NPR News, I'm Emily Wu Pearson in Atlanta.
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7: Troubles for Hoover Dam. I'm Randy Simon, and this is Earthwise, a look at our changing environment. Hoover Dam was built in the 1930s during the Great Depression. It is famous for taming the wild Colorado River, providing the power that electrified the American Southwest, and for creating Lake Mead, the largest man-made reservoir in the United States. The dam is as tall as a 60-story building and was the world's highest dam when it was built. And now it has real problems. At some point over the next year, the surface of Lake Mead will drop below its critical threshold of 1,035 feet above sea level. This is the point at which the hydropower generating capacity of Hoover Dam has to be cut by 70%. 12 of the dam's 17 turbines are not designed to operate in the low water conditions that would be present with Lake Mead below that level. The looming crisis is a result of record low winter runoff from the Rocky Mountain snowpack, climate change-driven aridity, chronic overallocation of water rights on the Colorado River, and massive agricultural demand. The two major reservoirs filled by the Colorado, Lake Mead and Lake Powell, both have water level elevation values that trigger negative outcomes when they are too low, and both are nearing these circumstances. The Bureau of Reclamation, the federal agency that manages the dams, is going to install three new wide-head turbines at Hoover Dam that will be able to generate power down to elevation 950 feet. This will result in a power cut of 58% instead of 70%. Better, but no panacea. The warming climate is reducing water availability in the Colorado River Basin, and it spells major trouble for the millions of people who depend on the river for water and power. Earthwise is a production of WAMC. 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
8: This is All Things Considered. I'm Steve Short. Bioscience innovation is happening in San Antonio, and it has global implications. TPR's ongoing feature, Science and Medicine, highlights those connections.
9: It's time for Science and Medicine, a collaboration between TPR and UT Health San Antonio, where scientific discovery advances how medicine is practiced everywhere. I'm Buddy Petrie. By 2050, the number of people with dementia is expected to triple.
10: And no country on earth, it doesn't matter how rich they are, has the health system prepared to have a lot of older people with dementia.
9: So Dr. Claudia Salmoto is studying ways to reduce that number before the explosion occurs.
10: We have risk factors like sex, race, genetics, things that we cannot change. But we have a bunch of modifiable risk factors that we can change.
9: Salmoto is building a map of modifiable risk factors for dementia specific to South Texas, which offers solutions. For example, she says making San Antonio more walkable would make a big difference.
10: Because through physical exercise, you can control a lot of modifiable risk factors like high blood pressure, cholesterol, and diabetes.
9: And another thing, stop eating so much ultra-processed food.
10: If you consume a lot of food that comes from ultra-processed origin, you're gonna have faster cognitive decline.
9: You can keep your brain engaged. People with more education or complex jobs have a reduced risk of developing dementia. Being surrounded by polluted air increases your risk. Being cut off from community increases your risk. Salmoto says these risk factors add up fast.
10: And if you have less risk factors, you're going to have less cerebrovascular disease and Alzheimer's disease. So it's a cascade. And for you to be successful, you need to work on the beginning of the cascade.
9: And to have the greatest impact, Salmoto says you should start making these changes at around 35 years old. That's Science and Medicine from UT Health San Antonio and Texas Public Radio. I'm Bonnie Petrie.
8: You can learn more about science and medicine and hear past episodes at tpr.org. Drivers passing through the Pearl might notice a new digital billboard asking a simple question, can you see me? The San Antonio Report's Diego Medell reports.
11: Along Highway 281 near the Pearl, a digital billboard flashes a simple question. Can you see me? The display is part of a nationwide campaign running in 25 cities. Organizers say it encourages victims to seek help while teaching the public to recognize possible signs of human trafficking. Acting San Antonio Police Chief Jesse Salome says outreach campaigns like these can make a real difference.
12: It sends a message to the victims that there is help. It sends a message to the victims that we see you. And it sends a message to the traffickers and those who would take advantage of the situation that we see you and we're going to come after you.
11: So far this year, San Antonio police have investigated 47 human trafficking cases, most involving sex trafficking. Salome says many investigations begin with tips from the public or partner organizations. Organizers hope the campaign prompts even more people to recognize the signs and report what they see. Lee Vella with the billboard company behind the campaign, Clear Channel Outdoor, says the message is simple.
13: To victims, there is hope and you can get out. To citizens, you can make a difference. If you see something, say something.
11: The Can You See Me campaign is expected to remain on digital billboards across the country through the summer. I'm Diego Medell in San Antonio.
8: And I'm Steve Short. This is All Things Considered, and our summer fundraising drive is going on right now here at TPR. 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In the studio with me this afternoon is our Vice President of Development, Rebecca Cabin.
14: Well, it's great to be here with you today, Steve. 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We go to different cultural locations. We also get outside of the community and to some of our neighboring cities and towns to learn a little bit more about places like Castroville and Seguin and New Braunfels and Kerrville. 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
17: Live from NPR News in Washington, I'm Janine Herbst. NPR has confirmed that the U.S. signed a nuclear power agreement with Saudi Arabia, this from a source not authorized to speak publicly. That has U.S. lawmakers and Israeli officials worried that the kingdom could use a civilian nuclear project to develop a weapon. The Atomic Energy Act says significant U.S. cooperation with foreign countries on civilian nuclear power requires review by Congress. President Trump says preventing Iran from developing nuclear weapons was one of the reasons he started the war in February. Meanwhile, Trump is ramping up threats to Iran, saying on social media that the U.S. would destroy Iranian bridges and power plants if Iran shoots at ships in the Strait of Hormuz. And NPR's Deepa Shivaram has more.
18: Attacking civilian infrastructure could constitute a war crime, but Trump says from now onward, if Iran fires missiles, rockets, drones, or any other weapons at ships in the Strait of Hormuz, the U.S. would respond by bombing one bridge or power plant. He added that those could include ones located in or near Iran's capital city, Tehran. The escalation comes as Trump has said he has no interest in meeting with Iranian negotiators. The war has gone on months longer than Trump said it would, and support for Trump's actions abroad and the higher price of goods that have come with it is dropping, even among his base. Deepa Shivaram, NPR News.
17: New 25% U.S. tariffs against some products from Brazil took effect today. Catherine Osborne reports they could be followed by more levies on Brazil in the weeks ahead.
19: The Trump administration is using a new legal pathway for its Brazil tariffs after the one it used last year was struck down by the U.S. Supreme Court. It's opened multiple probes into Brazilian business practices. One led to today's new tariffs. They're hitting around a quarter of Brazil's exports to the U.S., an industry group said. Another probe could yield additional 12.5% duties on Brazil and dozens of other countries. Brazil's vice president said the tariffs were unjust, but Brazil would not immediately retaliate and continue to seek dialogue. He added Brazil will also work to trade more with partners other than the United States. For NPR News, I'm Catherine Osborne in Rio de Janeiro.
17: Tropical storm Bertha made landfall this afternoon in southeast Louisiana. And while the storm is weakening a bit as it moves to the west, officials are urging people to remain vigilant. Louisiana Governor Jeff Landry.
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17: Meteorologist Megan Borowski.
21: We don't expect widespread freshwater flooding from Bertha, but localized pockets of heavy rain could lead to isolated flash flooding over parts of Louisiana and the Texas Gulf Coast and South Texas plains over the next few days.
17: The National Hurricane Center says tropical storm warnings are up for parts of the Gulf Coast. 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
8: This is TPR News. I'm Steve Short. ACS and San Antonio police are investigating the deaths of as many as three animals found inside a vehicle in a public parking lot downtown this week. TPR's Brian Kirkpatrick reports.
23: The agencies received a report regarding a strong odor coming from a car in a lot in the 100 block of West Nueva. Responding officers found evidence of heavily decomposed animal remains inside the vehicle, and there appeared to be up to three deceased dogs. Police looked at evidence inside the vehicle to develop suspect leads. ACS told Texas Public Radio today that no arrest had been made. City ordinance prohibits leaving an animal in a parked vehicle in any manner that endangers the animal's health or safety. Enhanced charges under the state's animal cruelty law are under review. I'm Brian Kirkpatrick in San Antonio.
8: Texas is bracing for what forecasters say could become an unusually strong El Nino, and a Rice University climate scientist says climate change is altering how the phenomenon behaves. Sylvia D. tells The Source that while El Nino and La Nina have occurred naturally for thousands of years, research suggests their strength and patterns are shifting in a warming climate.
24: The changes we're seeing in the types of events we're having, their strength, their patterns of warming are changing with global warming.
8: The National Oceanic and Atmospheric Administration gives this El Nino an 81% chance of reaching very strong intensity late this year. For South and Central Texas, El Nino winters are typically wetter and cooler than average, which can help ease drought but may also increase the risk of flooding. You can hear more about the potential impacts of a strong El Nino on The Source podcast. It's going to be mostly cloudy tonight. A low's expected around 82. A heat advisory remains in effect until 8 p.m. Thursday. There's a 20% chance of some rain on Friday with some morning showers, mostly sunny and a high near 94. Right now in San Antonio, it's 99 degrees with a heat index of 106. 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
25: This is All Things Considered from NPR News. I'm Juana Summers in Washington.
0: And I'm Elsa Chang in Culver City, California. What is the state of Israel's relationship with the U.S. almost 3 years after the October 7th attacks and now in the midst of another Middle East war with Iran? There are signs that this once tight bond between the two countries is changing, with the Trump administration recently sidelining Israel in the Iran war and in the talks to end that war, and also sidelining Israel when it comes to a reported new nuclear deal in Israel's backyard. Public opposition to Israel is growing in the U.S. as well, at least on the left. Just yesterday, New York City Mayor Zohran Mamdani called Israeli Prime Minister Benjamin Netanyahu a, quote, war criminal. And he said that Netanyahu is not welcome in New York City. To talk about all of this, we have invited back Danny Danon, Israeli ambassador to the United Nations. Welcome back to All Things Considered, Ambassador.
26: Thank you for having me.
0: Thank you for being with us again. First, let me just get your reaction to Mayor Mamdani's most recent comment.
26: Well, it's another stunt. You know, the mayor should be dealing with the garbage in New York. And unfortunately, he's not able to fulfill his campaign promises. So he's distracting the attention to other places. We all know there is no basis for this claim. But Minister Netanyahu will come to New York this coming September, will come into the UN, will speak in the General Assembly, and Mayor Mamdani would advise him to do his job, you know, take care of the issues of the city of New York and not trying to play the role of a Secretary of State or the President of the United States. He will not be able to impact the arrival of the Prime Minister.
0: I just want to underline what you're saying. Netanyahu has not been deterred by Mamdani's comments. He will travel to New York for the UN General Assembly, even though the mayor wants the federal government to execute the arrest warrant issued by the International Criminal Court.
26: Absolutely. On the contrary, with all due respect, it's a political stunt.
0: I want to turn now to this reported nuclear deal between the U.S. and Saudi Arabia. Now, the Wall Street Journal reports that President Trump has approved this deal. And this deal would allow the Kingdom of Saudi Arabia to develop a civilian nuclear program in partnership with U.S. companies. How does Israel view that deal?
26: So I'm not familiar with the details. I'm not sure whether it's true or not. But I can tell you that, you know, we work together with the U.S. We share the concerns for stability in the region. And so far, we had no disagreement. So,
0: but this deal, as reported, could open the door for Saudi Arabia to enrich uranium within its borders. If that were to happen, how much of a concern would that be for Israel?
26: So, you know, I don't know the details, but one thing I will tell you, we want to see stability in the region. And when we looked at Iran, for example.
0: So hypothetically speaking, if this deal did allow Saudi Arabia to enrich uranium within its borders, how would Israel feel about that? I understand you haven't seen the actual deal, but how do you feel?
26: I cannot make a comment on a deal that I'm not familiar with the details. I can tell you when it comes to Iran, and we heard the threats of the Iranian regime, what they want to do with their nuclear capabilities, we were very worried about it, and we took action about it. So I think if there will be some kind of an initiative, we will discuss it with our colleagues in Washington. We will make sure that our concerns are being addressed.
0: Well, let's talk about the region, because on this war with Iran, the temporary ceasefire has collapsed, and opportunities for a deal with Iran seem to be unraveling, at least right now, as the U.S. resumes its bombing campaign against Iran. And it seems like Israel has not been involved in this latest round of strikes. Did Washington specifically ask Israel to sit out this latest round of attacks on Iran?
26: We are following very carefully the situation with Iran. We trust the judgment of President Trump and his team. And I can tell you that, you know, we are ready to attack in case Israel will be attacked.
0: Did Washington specifically ask Israel to sit out this latest round of attacks on Iran?
26: We decided that if we are being attacked, we will retaliate immediately and forcefully. And we are getting prepared for such a scenario.
0: Let me just rephrase the same question. It seems Israel has not been involved in this latest round of attacks on Iran by the U.S., and I am just curious, why is that the case? Is it advantageous for Israel to not be involved in this latest round?
26: So we are coordinating our activities with the U.S. We fought together with the U.S. against Iran. And if Israel will be under threat, or if there will be a request from the U.S. from Israel, I can assure you that we are ready. At this stage, we are following the situation very carefully. And we are sending a clear message about the consequences if Israel will be attacked again.
0: I want to talk now about the specific relationship between President Trump and Prime Minister Netanyahu. According to NPR's reporting, Netanyahu has been repeatedly asking for a personal meeting with President Trump, but has not been able to get one. Why do you think that is?
26: Well, first, let's speak about the relationship. I think that great relationship between the two leaders. If I'm not mistaken, Prime Minister Netanyahu met President Trump more than any other leader around the world. So it speaks for itself. You know, I lost counting of the number of times the Prime Minister came to Washington and met with President Trump.
0: Yes, but Netanyahu, it sounds like, according to our reporting, wants another meeting with Trump, but has not been able to schedule one with the president. Why do you think
26: I don't think that's the issue. I think Prime Minister Netanyahu is thinking whether to attend the funeral of Lindsey Graham, who was a great friend of Israel. And I think that if the Prime Minister will come to the funeral, there will be a meeting with the president. But we have, you know, issues in the region. We have elections. So I think the Prime Minister will have to decide first if he's coming to the region or not.
0: There are clear signs that Israel is not at the table in the same way that it once was. It's being sidelined in the reported Saudi Arabia nuclear deal. It's being sidelined in this latest round of attacks on Iran. And Israel has been absent in talks with Iran. And now we're seeing delays on scheduling a meeting between Prime Minister Netanyahu and President Trump. So do you feel Israel is not being valued by Washington in the way it once was?
26: Absolutely not. You know, I deal with the administration. I work together with the U.S. team here in the UN. We work together, you know, we share the same thoughts. And same goes with my colleagues in Washington. So, you know, as I said earlier, it doesn't mean that we will agree about everything all the time, but we are together, we share the information, we share the intelligence about the threat in the region, and I think there's an exaggeration.

0: about the disagreements.
1: Danny Dinan, Israeli ambassador to the United Nations. Thank you very much for your time again.
0: Thank you very much.
1: And a note that after we taped this conversation, NPR was able to confirm with a source not authorized to speak publicly that U.S. officials have signed a nuclear cooperation agreement with Saudi Arabia. The commercial agreement would allow U.S. companies to run nuclear power plants on Saudi soil.
2: Cape Verde's exploits in the World Cup brought new attention to the culture of the West African island nation. It's where the vocalist Cesaria Evora once brought her country's music to the world. She opened doors for generations of female musicians. Today, a new wave of artists carries that legacy forward. From Cape Verde, Ricky Shryock reports.
3: Singing over the wind and waves, the seven-woman Brazilian samba group Sambaiana traces a musical connection that stretches across the Atlantic. For vocalist and guitarist Rayra Mayara, performing in Cape Verde carries special meaning.
4: The music of Brazil is a music from African roots.
3: From the streets to the shorelines, music is everywhere in this island nation. Walking through a narrow alleyway in the capital Praia, the sound of musicians rehearsing drifts from an open window above. Among them is singer-songwriter, local superstar, Fatu Jakate. Jakate describes her music as a reflection of Cape Verde's Creole identity, blending influences from Africa and beyond.
5: My songs is about mixing these cultures and with a lot of influence of African sounds, jazz, blues.
3: Cape Verde's location at the crossroads of Africa, Europe, and the Americas has shaped a rich musical tradition. Artists here draw from multiple influences while creating sounds uniquely their own. And no musician has done more to share those sounds with the world than Cesaria Evora, who died in 2011 at the age of 70. Her international success, says longtime producer José da Silva, changed what was possible for women musicians back home.
6: Here in Cape Verde, in the past, you don't have a lot of women singing because it's not for the family, it's not nice to have a woman to sing.
3: Today, da Silva says her impact extends far beyond music itself.
6: With the success of Cesaria, something changed. And you, now in Cape Verde, the women are leaders in the music.
3: Today, that legacy lives on in a new generation of musicians. At just 16, pianist Alicia Fretes hopes to represent Cape Verde on the world stage and inspire more young women to pursue music.
7: This is a way for me to represent my country, my nation, to the world. And I hope I get as well to inspire other young people like me.
3: Across these Atlantic islands, the spirit of Cesaria Evora lives on as a new generation finds its own voice. From NPR News, Ricky Shryock, Praia.
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9: It's 419. I'm Steve Short. A heat advisory is in effect until 8 p.m. Thursday. It's going to be mostly cloudy tonight with a low around 82. Mostly sunny and hot on Thursday with a high near 100. A 20% chance of some morning showers on Friday, otherwise mostly sunny with a high near 94. And then mostly sunny on Saturday and Sunday with highs around 96. Right now in San Antonio, it's 99 degrees. The heat index is 106. 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
2: It's great to be here with you today, Steve.
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2: Same. Or told somebody a story about how you got stuck in your car outside the HEB trying to listen to the end of a story before you could go inside. 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
6: Live from NPR News in Culver City, California, I'm Dwayne Brown. In Mississippi, the cause of death of teen Nolan Wells is still undetermined after an independent autopsy was released today by his family. Wells went missing while on a July 4th trip with friends to an isolated island off the Mississippi. His body was found 2 days later. NPR's Brian Mann has been following the case.
7: I do think it's clear that there's going to be more pressure from the NAACP and other groups on this case. It'll remain high profile. And what we'll be looking for is that initial autopsy and the toxicology information. That's key. I also mentioned earlier there are some questions about where Nolan Wells' cell phone was found. His parents have expressed concerns that messages from the cell phone may have been deleted. So that'll be key, finding out what information was on Nolan Wells' phone and possibly also the phones of the friends who were with him on that day.
6: That's NPR's Brian Mann. Artificial intelligence giant OpenAI is disclosing what it describes as a significant security incident. The company says an AI agent escaped containment to target another company's digital infrastructure. NPR's Jenna McLaughlin has more.
8: Experts at OpenAI say they were testing a combination of cutting-edge AI agents to see if they could conduct sophisticated targeted cyber attacks when the test went wrong. In a new blog post, the company says the AI agent was contained in an internal digital testing environment when it managed to find a way to connect to the open internet and then broke into another AI company called Hugging Face. It's unclear what specific technical instructions or prompts OpenAI engineers were using that led to the incident, though Hugging Face says it detected and contained the attack quickly. OpenAI argues that the incident reveals the real-world capabilities of AI agents to conduct long-running complex cyber attacks and the importance of building safeguards into frontier models.
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9: Live from the Texas Newsroom, I'm Gail DeLauder. Texas power grid operators are getting ready for record-breaking demand on the grid this week. That's because of a heat wave that's driving up energy use around the state. But University of Houston Energy Fellow Ed Herr says Texans don't have to worry about grid failure in the summer.
10: We have more than enough capacity for wind, solar, batteries pitching in to meet the ever-rising demand on the Texas grid.
9: ERCOT says Texas may have seen record-breaking demand on Tuesday, but they don't have the official numbers yet. President Trump honored four U.S. service members killed in the Middle East during a dignified transfer. KERA's Emmanuel Rivas says one of those service members was a 19-year-old soldier from North Texas.
11: The president stood alongside military leaders as the flag-draped transfer cases of four fallen soldiers were carried from their aircraft at Dover Air Force Field in Delaware. Among them was 19-year-old Army Private Isabella Gonzalez of Carrollton, who was killed in an Iranian missile and drone attack in Jordan. Trump later met privately with the families

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1: As Alamo Colleges celebrates its 80th year serving South Texas, TPR brings you Celebrate Opportunity, Voices Along the Pathway to Success.
2: I'm Leticia Vandepute, former state senator and current president and CEO of Andrade Vandepute. As a member of the legislature who represented this community for almost 25 years, the success of the district is directly correlated to the success of the people that I represented. Anytime, public policy-wise, I got to tell you, anytime that I had a crazy idea about how we could improve higher education, and particularly in the community college arena, I would pass a bill and the pilot program would be right here at Alamo Colleges. College Credit for Heroes. My lead and the pilot directors that did everything were right here at Alamo Colleges and made that successful. That's the model that the United States uses so that it helps our military members and our veterans not repeat what they've already learned, but give some actual credit for the skill set that they already have.
1: This has been another Celebrate Opportunity story from the Alamo Colleges, whose support made this segment possible.
3: It's 4:49. I'm Steve Short with a look at San Antonio traffic. There's a wreck on the west side on westbound Highway 90 at 36th Street. Three right lanes are blocked. Traffic is slowing in the area. A heat advisory is in effect till 8 p.m. Thursday. It'll be mostly cloudy tonight with a low around 82. Mostly sunny and hot on Thursday with a high near 100. Right now in San Antonio, it's 99 degrees with a heat index of 106. 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
4: It's so great to be here with you today, Steve. 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Even if you're around other people in public, it seems like a lot of times people have their phone. It's your face is buried in it.
3: Yeah.
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3: It's 519. I'm Steve Short with a look at San Antonio traffic. There's a wreck on northbound I-35 at Eisenhower. Further up, there's a stalled vehicle on northbound I-35 at Topperwine blocking the right lane. There's also a crash on southbound I-35 at Schertz Parkway in Schertz causing traffic to slow. And on the west side, a major crash on westbound Highway 90 at 36th Street is blocking three right lanes. A heat advisory is in effect till 8 p.m. Thursday. It'll be mostly cloudy tonight with a low around 82. Mostly sunny and hot on Thursday with a high near 100. On Friday, a 20% chance of some showers in the morning. Otherwise, mostly sunny with a high near 94. Right now in San Antonio, it's 99 degrees with a heat index of 105, 96 in Kerrville, and 100 in Del Rio.

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1: 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In the studio with me this afternoon is Lee Munsell, the Senior Vice President of News and the Editor-in-Chief, and also our Vice President of Development, Rebecca Cabin.
2: Steve, it's great to be here with both of you today. Here's a sobering fact. You know, across America, local journalism is disappearing. Since 2002, the number of local journalists has fallen from about 40 reporters for every 100,000 people to fewer than 8 today. I mean, and here in San Antonio, that number is 5. That is a loss that weakens communities and our democracy. Yet here at Texas Public Radio, thanks to our recent unification with the San Antonio Report, we're growing our newsroom even after losing federal funding. 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
2: We've had a lot of supporters step up throughout this drive since we started it last Friday. And I want to say thank you so much and shout out Candace Wells in New Braunfels, Texas. Candace shared, "Thank you for bringing the news of the world to me every morning. It is a pleasure to share my coffee with you." New Braunfels, Steve, that's your stomping ground.
1: Yes, it is.
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0: For more than a decade, there's been something fishy going on in a lake that straddles the state of Vermont and the Canadian province of Quebec. It does involve a kind of catfish, but also cancer and possibly clues about how tumors spread through the body. Here's NPR science reporter Ari Daniel.
1: Every year, Vermont Fish and Wildlife does a fish census in Lake Memphremagog in the very north of the state. In 2013, the team was startled by some of the brown bullhead catfish they

0: You're listening to All Things Considered from NPR News. Some members of Congress are raising concerns about conditions in immigration detention centers for people with disabilities. In a letter to the Department of Homeland Security, they cited the case of a double amputee who said that he had to crawl across filthy bathroom floors in order to shower. Reporter Emily Wu Pearson of member station WABE reports on how his family and his community rallied to bring him home.
1: Rodney Taylor now!
2: Protesters gathered in front of the Immigration and Customs Enforcement Office in downtown Atlanta on an early March morning, chanting for the release of a man named Rodney Taylor. The 47-year-old is from a suburb of Atlanta and was detained by ICE in 2025. This was one of at least a dozen protests led by his wife, Mildred Pierre.
1: No family should have to stand by helpless, hoping whether their loved one who is detained is denied medical care, if they will survive or not.
2: Taylor came to the U.S. from Liberia on a tourist visa when he was 2 years old through Shriners International, a fraternal organization of Freemasons best known for funding Shriners hospitals for children. Taylor received 16 surgeries for congenital limb deformities. Today, he uses two prosthetic legs and is missing three fingers on his right hand. ICE arrested him based on a burglary conviction from nearly 30 years ago when he was a teenager. But the state of Georgia pardoned him for that in 2010. DHS in a statement said Taylor was, quote, consistently uncooperative with detention and medical staff regarding all accommodations provided. Taylor and his attorney deny that. They say that the accommodations were inadequate for the severity of his disability. When ICE arrested him, Taylor and his wife, Mildred Pierre, were about to take their young daughters to elementary school.
3: When Rodney first got detained, the kids' school teachers kept calling. Why the kids cry and cry? They had different crying spells. They were sad.
2: For Christmas, the family covered the house with Snoopy-themed decorations. Taylor saw the decor on a video call, his wife said.
3: And I showed him. He was like, oh my God, it's so beautiful. I wish I was there. I said, well, we're not taking it down until you come home.
2: While she waited to see if Taylor would be released, she spoke at the Georgia Capitol and with members of Congress in D.C. who advocated for Taylor's release. Here's Georgia Democratic Representative Lucy McBath in March questioning then-Secretary of DHS Kristi Noem.
4: Rodney must crawl through that muck and squalor of feces and bodily fluids to enter and exit the shower.
2: ICE said any claims of, quote, subprime conditions were false. Pierre has now become a resource for other wives in similar situations.
3: This type of work is not for the faint of heart. You have to be fearless, bold, and have the audacity. I have the audacity.
2: And she says you have to have faith that what you're doing will pay off. Taylor was suddenly released earlier this year after more than a year in detention. It's not clear why. ICE did not respond to questions about his release. Taylor's attorney says ICE released him on conditional parole and didn't give a reason. I asked Taylor if he ever got to see those Snoopy Christmas decorations.
5: Oh, yes, yes, yes. We've got pictures from the Christmas tree and everything.
2: Today, Taylor's legal status is still up in the air. He wears a wrist monitor and has frequent check-ins with ICE as conditions of his release. The couple says they now want to help other people with a disability get out of ICE detention. For NPR News, I'm Emily Wu Pearson in Atlanta.
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8: A heat advisory is in effect until 8 p.m. Thursday. It's going to be mostly cloudy tonight. A low is expected around 82. It'll be mostly sunny and hot on Thursday with a high near 100. A 20% chance of some morning showers on Friday, otherwise mostly sunny with a high near 94. Right now in San Antonio, it's 99 degrees with a heat index of 105. It's 96 in Kerrville and 100 in Del Rio. Taking a look at San Antonio traffic, there's a wreck on northbound I-35 at Eisenhower causing traffic to slow. A collision on eastbound Loop 410 at Perrin Bidle is causing delays. And there's a report of a crash on the northwest side on westbound Loop 410 at I-10. This is All Things Considered. I'm Steve Short. Bioscience innovation is happening in San Antonio, and it has global implications. TPR's ongoing feature, Science and Medicine, highlights those connections.
9: It's time for Science and Medicine, a collaboration between TPR and UT Health San Antonio, where scientific discovery advances how medicine is practiced everywhere. I'm Buddy Petrie. By 2050, the number of people with dementia is expected to triple.
10: And no country on earth, it doesn't matter how rich they are, has the health system prepared to have a lot of older people with dementia.
9: So Dr. Claudia Salmoto is studying ways to reduce that number before the explosion occurs.
10: We have risk factors like sex, race, genetics, things that we cannot change. But we have a bunch of modifiable risk factors that we can change.
9: Salmoto is building a map of modifiable risk factors for dementia specific to South Texas, which offers solutions. For example, she says making San Antonio more walkable would make a big difference.
10: Because through physical exercise, you can control a lot of modifiable risk factors like high blood pressure, cholesterol, and diabetes.
9: And another thing, stop eating so much ultra-processed food.
10: If you consume a lot of food that comes from ultra-processed origin, you're gonna have faster cognitive decline.
9: You can keep your brain engaged. People with more education or complex jobs have a reduced risk of developing dementia. Being surrounded by polluted air increases your risk. Being cut off from community increases your risk. Salmoto says these risk factors add up fast.
10: And if you have less risk factors, you're going to have less cerebrovascular disease and Alzheimer's disease. So it's a cascade. And for you to be successful, you need to work on the beginning of the cascade.
9: And to have the greatest impact, Salmoto says you should start making these changes at around 35 years old. That's Science and Medicine from UT Health San Antonio and Texas Public Radio. I'm Bonnie Petrie.
8: You can learn more about science and medicine and hear past episodes at tpr.org. Drivers are passing through the Pearl might notice a new digital billboard asking a simple question, can you see me? The San Antonio Report's Diego Medell reports.
11: Along Highway 281 near the Pearl, a digital billboard flashes a simple question. Can you see me? The display is part of a nationwide campaign running in 25 cities. Organizers say it encourages victims to seek help while teaching the public to recognize possible signs of human trafficking. Acting San Antonio Police Chief Jesse Salome says outreach campaigns like these can make a real difference.
12: It sends a message to the victims that there is help. It sends a message to the victims that we see you. And it sends a message to the traffickers and those who would take advantage of the situation that we see you and we're going to come after you.
11: So far this year, San Antonio police have investigated 47 human trafficking cases, most involving sex trafficking. Salome says many investigations begin with tips from the public or partner organizations. Organizers hope the campaign prompts even more people to recognize the signs and report what they see. Lee Vella with the billboard company behind the campaign, Clear Channel Outdoor, says the message is simple.
13: To victims, there is hope. And you can get out. To citizens, you can make a difference. If you see something, say something.
11: The Can You See Me campaign is expected to remain on digital billboards across the country through the summer. I'm Diego Medell in San Antonio.
8: 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In the studio with me this afternoon is Lee Munsell, our Senior Vice President of News and Editor-in-Chief, and our Vice President of Development, Rebecca Cabin.
14: Steve, it's great to be here with both of you. 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And today, with the San Antonio Report joining TPR, we're writing our next chapter together. 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
15: In the last hour, you've heard about the newly signed U.S.-Saudi nuclear agreement, a new Catholic order serving survivors of abuse, and Mayor Gina Ortiz-Jones's proposal to end ready-to-work early and redirect the remaining money toward the city's budget shortfall in San Antonio. You've also heard about rescued beluga whales who just arrived in San Antonio, the small daily choices that can reduce dementia risk, and a new public awareness campaign you'll see while driving past Pearl. That is the depth and breadth of what you hear on TPR. 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
17: Live from NPR News in Washington, I'm Janine Herbst. The Trump administration and Saudi Arabia signed a nuclear power cooperation agreement that the Energy Department says could lead to the kingdom enriching its own fuel for nuclear reactors. That has summoned Congress worried that the Saudis could use the fuel for weapons. Matthew Bunn, a former advisor in the Clinton administration, has more on why the Saudis would want a civilian program.
18: They say that they would like to make nuclear energy to cover their domestic needs so they can export more of their oil and make more money. But they also want to provide the foundation over time for having more options to move toward nuclear weapons should they feel the need.
17: Speaking there on NPR's All Things Considered. This as the U.S. relationship with Saudi Arabia is strained as Iran strikes countries in the Middle East that are hosting U.S. bases amid continuing attacks between the U.S. and Iran. President Trump started the war in February, and at least 18 U.S. service members have been killed so far. President Trump says he'll impose tariffs on generic drugs to spur companies that make them to move manufacturing to the U.S. NPR's Sydney Lupkin has more.
19: President Trump announced on Truth Social that he would impose a 100% tariff on generic drugs in August 2028. And a year after that, the tariff would double. More than 90% of prescriptions in the U.S. are for generic drugs, and most generic drugs are made outside of the U.S. So the president says this is an effort to push companies to build facilities here. The generic drug trade group called the Association for Accessible Medicines says that's already happening. Its president and CEO, John Murphy III, says the generics industry has already, quote, grown significantly in the U.S. over the past 2 years. But he says generics have faced purchasing and reimbursement problems that have made U.S. growth challenging. Sydney Lupkin, NPR News.
17: The man convicted of trying to murder Salman Rushdie is going on trial again, this time in federal court. NPR's Ryan Lucas has more.
20: The defendant, Hadi Mattar, was convicted in state court last year and sentenced to 25 years in prison for stabbing Salman Rushdie on stage at an event in 2022. Now Mattar is on trial in a federal case on terrorism charges. Prosecutors allege that Mattar attacked Rushdie on behalf of Iran and Hezbollah, the Lebanese militant group that the U.S. considers a terrorist organization. Decades ago, Iran's leader issued a fatwa calling for Rushdie's death over his 1988 novel, The Satanic Verses. In the 2022 attack, Rushdie was stabbed multiple times while delivering a lecture at an event in New York State. He survived, but was left blind in one eye. Ryan Lucas, NPR News, Washington.
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1: 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Other contributors include the estate of Joan B. Kroc, whose bequest serves as an enduring investment in the future of public radio and seeks to help NPR produce programming that meets the highest standards of public service in journalism and cultural expression.
21: This is TPR News. I'm Steve Short. ACS and San Antonio police are investigating the deaths of as many as three animals found inside a vehicle in a public parking lot downtown this week. TPR's Brian Kirkpatrick reports.
22: The agencies received a report regarding a strong odor coming from a car in a lot in the 100 block of West Nueva. Responding officers found evidence of heavily decomposed animal remains inside the vehicle, and there appeared to be up to three deceased dogs. Police looked at evidence inside the vehicle to develop suspect leads. ACS told Texas Public Radio today that no arrest had been made. City ordinance prohibits leaving an animal in a parked vehicle in any manner that endangers the animal's health or safety. Enhanced charges under the state's animal cruelty law are under review. I'm Brian Kirkpatrick in San Antonio.
21: Texas is bracing for what forecasters say could become an unusually strong El Nino, and a Rice University climate scientist says climate change is altering how the phenomenon behaves. Sylvia D. tells The Source that while El Nino and La Nina have occurred naturally for thousands of years, research suggests their strength and patterns are shifting in a warming climate.
23: The changes we're seeing in the types of events we're having, their strength, their patterns of warming are changing with global warming.
21: The National Oceanic and Atmospheric Administration gives this El Nino an 81% chance of reaching very strong intensity late this year. For South and Central Texas, El Nino winters are typically wetter and cooler than average, which can help ease drought but may also increase the risk of flooding. You can hear more about the potential impacts of a strong El Nino on TPR's The Source podcast. A heat advisory is in effect until 8 p.m. Thursday. It's going to be mostly cloudy tonight with a low around 82, a high of 100 tomorrow. Right now in San Antonio, it's 99 degrees with a heat index of 105, 98 in Kerrville, and 100 in Del Rio. 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
19: This is All Things Considered from NPR News. I'm Juana Summers in Washington.
0: And I'm Elsa Chang in Culver City, California. What is the state of Israel's relationship with the U.S. almost 3 years after the October 7th attacks and now in the midst of another Middle East war with Iran? There are signs that this once tight bond between the two countries is changing, with the Trump administration recently sidelining Israel in the Iran war and in the talks to end that war, and also sidelining Israel when it comes to a reported new nuclear deal in Israel's backyard. Public opposition to Israel is growing in the U.S. as well, at least on the left. Just yesterday, New York City Mayor Zohran Mamdani called Israeli Prime Minister Benjamin Netanyahu a, quote, war criminal. And he said that Netanyahu is not welcome in New York City. To talk about all of this, we have invited back Danny Danon, Israeli ambassador to the United Nations. Welcome back to All Things Considered, Ambassador.
24: Thank you for having me.
0: Thank you for being with us again. First, let me just get your reaction to Mayor Mamdani's most recent comments.
24: Well, it's another stunt. You know, the mayor should be dealing with the garbage in New York. And unfortunately, he's not able to fulfill his campaign promises. So he's distracting the attention to other places. We all know there is no basis for this claim. But Minister Netanyahu will come to New York this coming September, will come into the UN, will speak in the General Assembly, and Mayor Mamdani would advise him to do his job, you know, take care of the issues of the city of New York and not trying to play the role of a Secretary of State or the President of the United States. He will not be able to impact the arrival of the Prime Minister.
0: I just want to underline what you're saying. Netanyahu has not been deterred by Mamdani's comments. He will travel to New York for the UN General Assembly, even though the mayor wants the federal government to execute the arrest warrant issued by the International Criminal Court.
24: Absolutely. On the contrary, with all due respect, it's a political stunt.
0: I want to turn now to this reported nuclear deal between the U.S. and Saudi Arabia. Now, the Wall Street Journal reports that President Trump has approved this deal. And this deal would allow the Kingdom of Saudi Arabia to develop a civilian nuclear program in partnership with U.S. companies. How does Israel view that deal?
24: So I'm not familiar with the details. I'm not sure whether it's true or not. But I can tell you that, you know, we work together with the U.S. We share the concerns for stability in the region, and so far we had no disagreement. So,
0: but this deal, as reported, could open the door for Saudi Arabia to enrich uranium within its borders. If that were to happen, how much of a concern would that be for Israel?
24: So, you know, I don't know the details, but one thing I will tell you, we want to see stability in the region. And when we looked at Iran, for example.
0: So hypothetically speaking, if this deal did allow Saudi Arabia to enrich uranium within its borders, how would Israel feel about that? I understand you haven't seen the actual deal, but how do you feel?
24: I cannot make a comment on a deal that I'm not familiar with the details. I can tell you when it comes to Iran, and we heard the threats of the Iranian regime, what they want to do with their nuclear capabilities, we were very worried about it, and we took action about it. So I think if there will be some kind of an initiative, we will discuss it with our colleagues in Washington. We will make sure that our concerns are being addressed.
0: Well, let's talk about the region, because on this war with Iran, the temporary ceasefire has collapsed, and opportunities for a deal with Iran seem to be unraveling, at least right now, as the U.S. resumes its bombing campaign against Iran. And it seems like Israel has not been involved in this latest round of strikes. Did Washington specifically ask Israel to sit out this latest round of attacks on Iran?
24: We are following very carefully the situation with Iran. We trust the judgment of President Trump and his team. And I can tell you that, you know, we are ready to attack in case Israel will be attacked.
0: Did Washington specifically ask Israel to sit out this latest round of attacks on Iran?
24: We decided that if we are being attacked, we will retaliate immediately and forcefully. And we are getting prepared for such a scenario.
0: Let me just rephrase the same question. It seems Israel has not been involved in this latest round of attacks on Iran by the U.S., and I am just curious, why is that the case? Is it advantageous for Israel to not be involved in this latest round?
24: So we are coordinating our activities with the U.S. We fought together with the U.S. against Iran. And if Israel will be under threat, or if there will be a request from the U.S. from Israel, I can assure you that we are ready. At this stage, we are following the situation very carefully. And we are sending a clear message about the consequences if Israel will be attacked again.
0: I want to talk now about the specific relationship between President Trump and Prime Minister Netanyahu. According to NPR's reporting, Netanyahu has been repeatedly asking for a personal meeting with President Trump, but has not been able to get one. Why do you think that is?
24: Well, first, let's speak about the relationship. I think they have great relationship between the two leaders. If I'm not mistaken, Prime Minister Netanyahu met President Trump more than any other leader around the world. So it speaks for itself. You know, I lost counting of the number of times the Prime Minister came to Washington and met with President Trump.
0: Yes, but Netanyahu, it sounds like, according to our reporting, wants another meeting with Trump, but has not been able to schedule one with the president. Why do you think that is?
24: I don't think that's the issue. I think Prime Minister Netanyahu is thinking whether to attend the funeral of Lindsey Graham, who was a great friend of Israel. And I think that if the Prime Minister will come to the funeral, there will be a meeting with the President. But we have, you know, issues in the region. We have elections. So I think the Prime Minister will have to decide first if he's coming to the region or not.
0: There are clear signs that Israel is not at the table in the same way that it once was. It's being sidelined in the reported Saudi Arabia nuclear deal. It's being sidelined in this latest round of attacks on Iran. And Israel has been absent in talks with Iran. And now we're seeing delays on scheduling a meeting between Prime Minister Netanyahu and President Trump. So do you feel Israel is not being valued by Washington in the way it once was?
24: Absolutely not. You know, I deal with the administration. I work together with the U.S. team here in the UN. We work together, you know, we share the same thoughts, and same goes with my colleagues in Washington. So, you know, as I said earlier, it doesn't mean that we will agree about everything all the time, but we are together, we share the information, we share the intelligence about the threat in the region, and I think there's an exaggeration about the disagreements.
0: Danny Dinan, Israeli ambassador to the United Nations. Thank you very much for your time again.
24: Thank you very much.
0: And a note, after we taped this conversation, the U.S. Department of Energy released a statement on social media acknowledging the signing of a nuclear agreement with Saudi Arabia. The commercial agreement would allow U.S. companies to run nuclear power plants on Saudi soil.
2: Cape Verde's exploits in the World Cup brought new attention to the culture of the West African island nation. It's where the vocalist Cesaria Evora once brought her country's music to the world. She opened doors for generations of female musicians. Today, a new wave of artists carries that legacy forward. From Cape Verde, Ricky Shryock reports.
3: Singing over the wind and waves, the seven-woman Brazilian samba group Sambaiana traces a musical connection that stretches across the Atlantic. For vocalist and guitarist Rere Maiara, performing in Cape Verde carries special meaning.
4: The music of Brazil is a music from African roots.
3: From the streets to the shorelines, music is everywhere in this island nation. Walking through a narrow alleyway in the capital, Praia, the sound of musicians rehearsing drifts from an open window above. Among them is singer-songwriter, local superstar, Fatu Jakate. Jakate describes her music as a reflection of Cape Verde's Creole identity, blending influences from Africa and beyond.
5: My songs is about mixing these cultures and with a lot of influence of African sounds, jazz, blues.
3: Cape Verde's location at the crossroads of Africa, Europe, and the Americas has shaped a rich musical tradition. Artists here draw from multiple influences while creating sounds uniquely their own. And no musician has done more to share those sounds with the world than Cesaria Evora, who died in 2011 at the age of 70. Her international success, says longtime producer José da Silva, changed what was possible for women musicians back home.
6: Here in Cape Verde, in the past, you don't have a lot of women singing because it's not for the family, it's not nice to have a woman to sing.
3: Today, da Silva says her impact extends far beyond music itself.
6: With the success of Cesaria, something changed. And you, now in Cape Verde, the women are leader in the music.
3: Today, that legacy lives on in a new generation of musicians. At just 16, pianist Alicia Fretes hopes to represent Cape Verde on the world stage and inspire more young women to pursue music.
25: This is a way for me to represent my country, my nation, to the world. And I hope I get as well to inspire other young people like me.
3: Across these Atlantic islands, the spirit of Cesaria Evora lives on as a new generation finds its own voice. For NPR News, Ricky Shryock, Praia.
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8: There's a stalled vehicle on the far northeast side on southbound I-35 at FM 1103. The center lane is blocked. It's causing traffic to slow. Other than that, traffic's looking pretty good on the major roads around the city this afternoon. A heat advisory is in effect till 8 p.m. Thursday. It's going to be mostly cloudy tonight with a low around 82. Mostly sunny and hot again on Thursday with a high near 100. There is a 20% chance of some morning showers on Friday. Otherwise, it'll be mostly sunny with a high near 94. Right now in San Antonio, it's 99 degrees with a heat index of 105. It's 98 in Kerrville and 100 in Del Rio.
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15: In Los Angeles, I'm Kai Rizdahl. It is Wednesday today, the 22nd of July. Good as always to have you along, everybody. Our tour through the macroeconomy begins today with two numbers. The first is 30. That's in years, and it is specifically the 30-year Treasury, the federal government's long bond that pays you back principal and interest in, just like it sounds, 30 years. The second number is 5. That's in percent, and it's the yield, the interest rate, that the 30-year carries today. It has carried, in fact, 5% or higher for 27 days, the longest it's been that high since 2007. You'll not be surprised to hear we didn't pick those numbers out of thin air as a place to start today because, as Marketplace's Sabri Benishore explains, most of the time when something like this happens, the bond market is trying real hard to tell us something.
16: I don't know if this has ever happened to you, but one time my old gym was like, hey, how would you like to prepay your membership for 2 years in advance? And I was like, no, why would I do that? And they were like, well, we'll give you a really good discount. And I was like, well, it better be one heck of a discount because, like, what if you shut down? So I didn't do it. And lo and behold, the gym went bankrupt a year later. 30-year bonds are like my shady old gym. Not the shadiness or the bankruptcy, but the fact that they ask you to lock up your money for a long time.
18: You tie yourself up for 30 years, you're locked in.
16: Stephen Lipley is global co-head of bond ETFs at BlackRock.
18: And so you're going to potentially demand a premium to take that risk.
16: So much can go wrong in 30 years, and investors want to get paid more for that risk. And recently, they've been wanting to get paid extra more.
20: Yields have been rising, and that's a signal that markets are becoming uncomfortable.
16: Ian Shepherdson is chairman of Pantheon Macroeconomics.
20: First is the intractability of the huge budget deficit that the U.S. has been running for some time.
16: Government debt held by the public hit 100% of GDP in March, and people are starting to wonder if they will get paid back in 30 years.
20: There's no plausible, credible plan to reduce that anytime soon.
16: Now, whilst investors have been worrying about the U.S. government, they have also discovered they have alternatives. Again, Stephen Lipley at BlackRock.
18: All of a sudden, you have this very large issuance boom in AI that's necessary to build out the infrastructure. This is all happening at the exact same time.
16: Tech companies are offering high-paying long-term bonds of their own that are competing with the government's. Leslie Falconio is head of fixed income strategy at UBS Wealth Management.
2: Pension funds, insurance companies, asset liabilities manager, you know, they love these yields that we're seeing.
16: So long-term investors have worries, they have options, and they are out here yelling that they want higher yields. Now, 30-year yields don't influence mortgages or car loans the way 10-year yields do. But the thing about the long-term is that after a while, it becomes the now, and so may higher rates. In New York, I'm Sabri Benishour for Marketplace.
15: Wall Street today, or maybe market-based capitalism more broadly today, bond yields were up, as we've discussed. Oil was up, geopolitics being what it is. Stocks? Nope. We'll have the details when we do the numbers.

0: Coming up.
1: I don't like boats. 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
0: Better get your sea legs. Quick, too. But first, let's do the numbers. Dow Industrial's down 6 points. We'll call that even. Finished at 52,218. The NASDAQ subtracted 146 points, 0.6%. 25,690. The S&P 500 down 10 points, just over a 0.1%, 74.98. Kelly was just telling us about AT&T's very good quarter. Ticker symbol T dialed up 3.6% today. Rival Verizon brightened just shy of 1.2%. T-Mobile found about a 0.1%. Oil, 6 week highs, gang. Brent crude 2.9% higher. West Texas Intermediate added 1.5%. Oil companies, they just rose in lockstep as it happens. I don't know. ExxonMobil increased 1.8%. Chevron ascended 1% on the day. Bonds fell. Yield on the 10-year T-note. This is the 10-year now. 4.66%. 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
5: 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Thoughtful reporting from San Antonio and South Central Texas, across the country and across the world. But there are also moments that you don't expect. That story that keeps you in the driveway just a little too long, or the perspective that changes how you thought you felt about an issue. 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This summer fundraising drive, help keep those moments coming. 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
4: 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And thank you.
0: This is Marketplace. I'm Kai Rizdahl. This has been, in case maybe you hadn't noticed, a quiet week in economic data. And the Federal Reserve is in its quiet period before its meeting next week. So that means we've got some breathing room. To go back to a speech that Federal Reserve Governor Christopher Waller gave last week at the New York Association for Business Economics. A speech entitled Monetary Policy at a Crossroads, by the way. But a speech in which there was one word repeated 10 times.
8: Inflation expectations today seem well anchored. Inflation expectations are re-anchoring inflation expectations.
0: Not inflation expectations, but anchored. Now, you being a normal person might understand it in relation to boats.
1: I don't like boats. Water scares me.
9: I am not a sailor. People say, hey, let's go on a cruise. Nope.
0: Yeah, same, but their aquaphobia aside, we call those people for their economic expertise. John Veach is dean of the School of Business Management at Notre Dame de Namur University. Julie Smith is a professor of economics at Lafayette College, and Kara McDaniel is an economics professor at Arizona State. Anchors on boats help keep you generally in one spot if waves and wind spin you around.
10: The drift is anchored by that heavy piece of metal resting on the ocean floor.
0: It's what central bankers mean when they say inflation expectations are anchored, that we are going to explain today.
9: What we're talking about is that people's beliefs about inflation might move around a little bit, but they're never going to go that far away from the Fed's 2% inflation target.
0: We haven't been at that target, I will remind you, in more than 5 years. The latest reading of core PCE, the measure the Fed watches most closely, was 3.4%. Here's Kara McDaniel at ASU.
10: The actual rate of inflation is important, but even more important is what we expect the inflation rate to be in the future.
0: And that's where this whole anchoring thing comes in. As you know, because we say it all the time, where consumers think inflation is headed matters a lot for the Fed's ability to control it. If you believe, for instance, that refrigerator prices are going up, you'll be more likely to buy a new refrigerator now, thus increasing demand and pushing prices higher and Also, probably you would ask for a raise to be able to afford things like new refrigerators. It is a dangerous cycle. But if you expect inflation to eventually go back down to 2%,
1: that makes the Fed job easier.
9: It doesn't mean that inflation or expected inflation can't move a little bit, but what it does mean is that inflation is going to return to where it is supposed to be.
0: So that's what it means to have inflation expectations anchored. Now, just to torture the nautical metaphor, we start with a little bit more. What, you might well ask, is the heavy thing at the end of the rope that is doing the anchoring?
1: Credibility, trust, understanding.
0: Just the belief that the Fed will act to bring down inflation can help stabilize prices. Fed Chairman Kevin Warsh has been trying to emphasize that commitment in his public statements so far, because right now the winds of this economy, like those tariffs that Gretchen Blau and I were talking about and the war in Iran and all of that AI spending, have created some stormy seas.
1: The waves of uncertainty hitting consumers are basically causing the boat to move.
0: And in the short term, we, that is we consumers, do expect prices to rise. The New York Fed's survey of consumer expectations last month clocked our inflation expectations over the next year at 3.7%.
9: But if you look further out, they're not that out of line with the Fed reaching the 2% inflation target.
10: So markets are telling us that inflation expectations appear to be anchored.
0: And part of Chairman Warsh's job over the next months and maybe years is to make sure they stay that way.
1: Before he was appointed, the credibility of the Fed was really in question with a Trump appointee. I think that since he's come in, he's actually shown actions that build credibility.
0: He has talked, for instance, about having, and this is a quote, no tolerance for persistent inflation, and he has tried to assure people he will act independently of the White House.
1: Whether that lasts is an open question.
0: It is, at least right now, the most important question surrounding the Warsh Fed. Because without credibility, without trust that the Fed is going to fight inflation when it has to, well, anchors away, right? Thanks again to John Veach at Notre Dame de Namur, Kara McDaniel at ASU, and Julie Smith at Lafayette College.

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1: This final note on the way out today, which I will preface by saying, did you see last night that an OpenAI agentic AI system hacked into a different company's systems all by itself? Everything's fine, right? Anyway, elsewhere in our robot overlord future, Google reported profits after the bell today, Alphabet technically, the first of the big publicly traded AI companies to do so. Of note, its capital expenditures, the vast bulk of which are on data center buildouts. And remember, this is a three-month number. CapEx was almost $45 billion. Definitely not a bubble. Definitely. Our media production team includes Brian Allison, John Fokey, Montana Johnson, Drew Jostat, Gary O'Keefe, and Charlton Thorpe. Alex Simpson is the manager of media production. And I'm Kai Rizdahl. We will see you tomorrow, everybody. Oh, yeah, this is 8 p.m. Hey, everybody, it's Kai Rizdahl, the host of Marketplace. You know, there are a lot of economic numbers out there, from consumer prices to the unemployment rate to gross domestic product. 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
2: 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It's 7 o'clock.
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